I'm pretty sure Jimi Hendrix was from another planet. And we were lucky with the time that we got. That is the Star Spangled Banner, recorded live at Woodstock, the iconic Jimi Hendrix. My name is Wendy Rollins. This is the First State Mixtape. We're doing the 4th of July edition. So these are going to be, for the next 2 hours, all American-themed songs. But I do want to focus on one state. I mean, I feel like this one's kind of obvious, right? This is a track from City in Color. It's called Hello, I'm in Delaware.

It ain't a 4th of July mixtape unless you include Born in the USA. It's Bruce Springsteen, a.k.a. The Boss. You know how many presidents have used that song for, like, their campaign and clearly not listened to the lyrics? My name is Wendy Rollins. I am your host for the first state mixtape. And the theme is America. So for the next 2 hours, it's all American tracks. To include Harry Styles' most recent album, this track is called American Girls.

National Weather Service in Mount Holly, New Jersey has issued a severe thunderstorm warning for southwestern New Castle County in northern Delaware, southwestern Kent County in central Delaware, Queen Anne's County in northeastern Maryland, northeastern Caroline County in eastern Maryland, Kent County in northeastern Maryland, until 9 p.m. At 8:17 p.m., severe thunderstorms were located along a line extending from near Newtown to near Hope, moving east at 35 miles per hour. Hazard, 60 miles per hour wind gusts and penny-size hail. Source, radar indicated. Impact, damage to roofs, siding, trees, and power lines is possible. Locations impacted include Dover, Middletown, Smyrna, Chestertown, Centerville, Camden, Clayton, Greensboro, Oakland, Ridgely, Cheswold, Churchill, Millington, Sudlersville, Betterton, Goldsboro, Woodside, Viola, Hartley, and Star. For your protection, move to an interior room on the lowest floor of a building. To report severe weather, contact your nearest law enforcement agency. They will send your report to the National Weather Service office in Mount Holly, New Jersey. In addition to large hail and damaging winds, frequent cloud-to-ground lightning is occurring with these storms. Move indoors immediately. Remember, if you can hear thunder, you are close enough to be struck by lightning. Torrential rainfall is occurring with these storms and may lead to flash flooding. Do not drive your vehicle through flooded roadways. Repeating, a severe thunderstorm warning has been issued until 9 p.m. for the following counties, in Delaware, Kent and New Castle, and the following counties, in Maryland, Caroline, Kent and Queen Anne's,

The infinitely cool Lenny Kravitz. That's his cover of The Guess Who. The song is American Woman. And he actually got the Grammy for that version. My name is Wendy Rollins. This is the First Date Mixtape. It's the 4th of July edition. And I gotta include this one. Jimmy Eat World celebrating the 25th anniversary of their album Bleed American. Recently came through Philadelphia. I was at the show. It was extraordinary. They went front to back on this album. Somehow just the band has stopped time. I don't know if you've looked at a recent picture of them, but they haven't aged. They sound exactly the same. It was an absolutely flawless show. Now, this song in particular was banned for a while because, unfortunately,

0: Yes, Tom Petty. Something about that guy was just great. The song is American Girl. It's the First State mixtape. My name is Wendy Rollins. I'm your host. And this mixtape is all 4th of July. I've got a song on the way that was, it's the story of a young boy who was a newspaper delivery boy back in the 50s. And this is a true story. And he happened to read the headline, which said that there had been a plane crash and three musicians had died. Buddy Holly, Ritchie Valens, and the Big Bopper. And it really hit him, so much so that years later he would write an iconic song about it. That song is up next.
1: Hey, it's Francis Lamb, host of The Splendid Table. 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
0: Back in 1959, a young Don McLean was a newspaper delivery boy, and he had seen the story about Buddy Holly, Ritchie Valens, and the Big Bopper being killed in an airplane crash. Years later, he ends up writing a song, including the lyrics, "With every paper I'd deliver, bad news on the doorstep. I couldn't take one more step. I can't remember if I cried." That song is American Pie. Alone.

National Weather Service in Mount Holly, New Jersey has issued a severe thunderstorm warning for Newcastle County in northern Delaware, northwestern Salem County in southern New Jersey, southern Chester County in southeastern Pennsylvania, southwestern Delaware County in southeastern Pennsylvania, until 9:30 p.m. At 8:38 p.m., a severe thunderstorm was located over Lombard, or 10 miles northwest of Elkton, moving east at 30 miles per hour. Hazard, 60 miles per hour wind gusts. Source, radar indicated. Impact, damage to roofs, siding, trees, and power lines is possible. Locations impacted include Wilmington, Newark, Pennsville, Westown, Carneys Point, Ellesmere, Kennett Square, Newcastle, Penns Grove, Salem, Oxford, Holloway, West Grove, Delaware City, Newport, Arden, Glenroy, Stanton, Cheney, and Glasgow. This includes the following highways: New Jersey Turnpike near Exit 1, Interstate 95 in Pennsylvania between mile markers 0 and 1, Interstate 95 in Delaware between mile markers 1 and 23, Interstate 295 in New Jersey between mile markers 0 and 8. For your protection, move to an interior room on the lowest floor of a building. To report severe weather, contact your nearest law enforcement agency. They will send your report to the National Weather Service office in Mount Holly, New Jersey. Torrential rainfall is occurring with this storm and may lead to flash flooding. Do not drive your vehicle through flooded roadways. Repeating, a severe thunderstorm warning has been issued until 9:30 p.m. for the following counties: in Pennsylvania, Chester and Delaware, and Newcastle, Delaware, and Salem, New Jersey.

emergency to Lacroix. 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Beginning at 8:40 p.m. Saturday, July 4th, and ending at 4:40 a.m. Sunday, July

0: originally done by Woody Guthrie. It's a cover from My Morning Jacket of This Land Is Your Land. It's the First State mixtape, and my name is Wendy Rollins. I'm your host. This is the 4th of July mixtape, so I thought we'd do all American tracks, just, you know, whatever we can find in the library here. And as I was kind of investigating that song and the versions of it that have been done, I found out not only are there covers, but there's international versions. That song has been done in German, in Irish, in Scottish, Belgian. There's a Turkish version. There's an Australian version. I gotta go and, like, dig these up and take a listen to them. And while we're talking American tracks, this is one that immediately came to mind for me. We're switching gears here. This is Childish Gambino. This is America.
1: Go.

National Weather Service in Mount Holly, New Jersey has issued a severe thunderstorm warning for southwestern New Castle County in northern Delaware, Kent County in central Delaware, northeastern Queen Anne's County in northeastern Maryland, northeastern Kent County in northeastern Maryland, western Cumberland County in southern New Jersey, southwestern Salem County in southern New Jersey, until 9:45 p.m. At 8:48 p.m., severe thunderstorms were located along a line extending from Sassafras to near Sandtown, moving east at 35 miles per hour. Hazard, 60 miles per hour in gusts and penny-size hail. Source, radar indicated. Impact, damage to roofs, siding, trees, and power lines is possible. Locations impacted include Dover, Millville, Bridgeton, Middletown, Smyrna, Holloway, Camden, Clayton, Canton, Cheswold, Greenwich, Millington, Shiloh, Bowers, Woodside, Viola, Hartley, Hazletville, Newport Meadows, and Delaney Corner. For your protection, move to an interior room on the lowest floor of a building. To report severe weather, contact your nearest law enforcement agency. They will send your report to the National Weather Service office in Mount Holly, New Jersey. Torrential rainfall is occurring with these storms and may lead to flash flooding. Do not drive your vehicle through flooded roadways. Repeating, a severe thunderstorm warning has been issued until 9:45 p.m. for the following counties, in Delaware, Kent and New Castle, in the following counties, in New Jersey, Cumberland and Salem, in the following counties, in Maryland, Kent and Queen Anne's,

everywhere when it came out, and I still love it. It's Kids in America. It's from Kim Wilde. It is on the First State mixtape. My name is Wendy Rollins. I found out something really cool about that song that I didn't know. It was written by Marty and Ricky Wilde, a father and son duo. And it was their daughter / sister that performed it. So kind of a family band, I guess. Let's go right now. Now, all the titles have been America, right? But I feel as though I would be missing something if I didn't actually play the band America. Here they are with Horse With No Name.

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National Weather Service in Mount Holly, New Jersey has issued a severe thunderstorm warning for northeastern New Castle County in northern Delaware, Salem County in southern New Jersey, Camden County in southern New Jersey, Gloucester County in southern New Jersey, southwestern Philadelphia County in southeastern Pennsylvania, southern Delaware County in southeastern Pennsylvania, until 9:45 p.m. At 8:59 p.m., a severe thunderstorm was located over Ellesmere, or over Wilmington, moving east at 50 miles per hour. Hazard, 60 miles per hour wind gusts. Source, radar indicated. Impact, damage to roofs, siding, trees, and power lines is possible. Locations impacted include Philadelphia, Camden, Wilmington, Gloucester City, Cherry Hill, Chester, Deptford, Voorhees, West Deptford, Glassboro, Lindenwold, Hamilton, Pennsville, Belmore, Yutton, Woodbury, Pittman, Clayton, Carneys Point, and Berlin. People at the Philadelphia Stadium should seek safe shelter immediately. This includes the following highways: New Jersey Turnpike between exits 1 and 3. Interstate 95 in Pennsylvania between mile marker 0 and 22. Interstate 95 in Delaware between mile marker 7 and 23. Interstate 76 in Pennsylvania between mile markers 345 and 351. Interstate 76 in New Jersey between mile marker 0 and 3. Interstate 295 in New Jersey between mile marker 0 and 36. Interstate 676 in New Jersey between mile marker 0 and 4. Interstate 476 in Pennsylvania between mile marker 0 and 2. Atlantic City Expressway between mile markers 30 and 44. For your

You knew I had to do it, right? It's the first state mixtape, 4th of July edition. My name is Wendy Rollins. James Brown, Living in America. And that's actually Stevie Ray Vaughan playing guitar on that track as well. Now, that's some serious double trouble. And look, I know James Brown, historically, like, kind of messy, if you will. But I lived in Augusta, Georgia for a while, and that's his hometown. And the dude would just roll up to a bar unannounced and do an impromptu set. And while I never saw it, I heard about it, and I passed him on occasion on the streets. And let me tell you, he always looked amazing. He walked around on the streets with the cape on. It's amazing. This next track it's decidedly American to me. The band

National Weather Service in Mount Holly, New Jersey has issued a severe thunderstorm warning for southeastern Sussex County in southern Delaware until 9:45 p.m. At 9:07 p.m., a severe thunderstorm was located near Gumbrough, or 10 miles south of Georgetown, moving east at 35 miles per hour. Hazard, 60 miles per hour wind gusts. Source, radar indicated. Impact, damage to roofs, siding, trees, and power lines is possible. Locations impacted include Millsboro, Selbyville, Dagsboro, Millville, Sycamore, Gumbrough, Long Neck, Ocean View, Frankfort, South Bethany, and Dewey Beach. For your protection, move to an interior room on the lowest floor of a building. Repeating, a severe thunderstorm warning has been issued until 9:45 p.m. for the following county: Sussex, Delaware,

0: Lyrically, it gets me every time. I love that song. What's so funny about Peace, Love, and Understanding? It's Elvis Costello and the Attractions. It's on the First State mixtape. My name is Wendy Rollins. This is the 4th of July edition. And, you know, there's been a lot of conflict in the States lately. And I love this footage from the World Cup because I think it's bringing us back to what makes us great. The unity, the joy, the pride. And that's what I'm feeling. This next one, I'm going to take you on it's a little bit of a curveball, but allow me this. This guy, Liam Lynch, if you're a fan of like Foo Fighters, Tenacious D, Queens of the Stone Age, he's been involved with all of them. And this is a track he actually did himself, and it's weird, and I still love it, and I reference it probably way too many times. It's called United States of Whatever.
1: Whatever. I went down to the beach and saw Kiki. She was all like, eh, and I'm like, whatever. Then this chick comes up to me and she's all like, hey, aren't you that dude? And I'm like, yeah, whatever. So later, I'm at the pool hall and this girl comes up and she's all like, oh, and I'm like, yeah, whatever.

Officer Leroy comes up and he's like, hey, I thought I told you. And I'm like, yeah, whatever. Then up comes Zaffo. I'm like, yo, Zaffo, what's up? He's like, Dutton. I'm like, that's cool.

And then it's 3 a.m. I'm on the corner wearing my leather. This dude comes up and he's like, hey, punk. I'm like, yeah, whatever. Then I'm throwing dice in the alley.

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Paul Simon has a date coming up on the 5th. He's going to be at The Man in Philadelphia. A little bit of a road trip, but it's Paul Simon. I think the guy is a living legend. So I've got something from Simon and Garfunkel. Of course, I've got to play America, right? But right now, if it's 4th of July holiday and this is your first state mixtape, I gotta go with this one. I will always take any excuse to play Elliott Smith. This is Independence Day.

It's Counting Crows featuring Sheryl Crow. You get it? The Crow connection. Anyway, it's off the album Hard Candy, which is about to celebrate its 24th anniversary. And that's a little too much for me to stomach. Man, I'm getting old. The song is American Girls. This is the First State mixtape. I am your host, Wendy Rollins. We're doing the 4th of July edition. And you knew this one was coming. Back in the day, as the story goes, Neil Young was supposed to play a date with the Soviet Union. It got canceled. And his guitarist says to him, "Well, I guess we'll just keep rocking in the free world." Now, look, if that story is true, I love it.

National Weather Service in Mount Holly, New Jersey has issued a severe thunderstorm warning for Sussex County in southern Delaware, southeastern Caroline County in eastern Maryland, until 10:30 p.m. At 9:52 p.m., a severe thunderstorm was located near Sharptown, or near Hurley, moving northeast at 65 miles per hour. Hazard, 60 miles per hour wind gusts. Source, radar indicated. Impact, damage to roofs, siding, trees, and power lines is possible. Locations impacted include Georgetown, Seaford, Millsboro, Laurel, Lewis, Fredericksburg, Milton, Shelbyville, Bridgeville, Delmer, Dagsboro, Preston, Millville, Ellendale, Henlopen Acres, Gumboro, Smithville, Cape Henlopen State Park, Egner, and Sycamore. For your protection, move to an interior room on the lowest floor of a building. 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They will send your report to the National Weather Service office in Mount Holly, New Jersey. Repeating, a severe thunderstorm warning has been issued until 10:30 p.m. for the following county: Sussex, Delaware, and Caroline, Maryland.

He's not even American. He's Canadian. But according to producer Mark, Bryan Adams gets a pass because he's technically North American. It's kind of the same. I just feel like Summer of 69 is like one of the most like decidedly American songs, right? It's just got that vibe. Whatever. It's the First State mixtape. We're going to close out here. You can find me on Instagram. Stay in touch at Wendy Rollins. Thanks again to Mark for producing the show and making it sound amazing. We're going to be doing this for a while. And since it is America's 250th, I have a birthday wish for this country. And this is it. It's John Lennon.

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0: Couple of psychedelic things. That is from Alcazar from their album Who Are We on Culture Caravan. The Dutch-Turkish band Altın Gün from their album Yol before that. The beautiful Mohabbat from 2021, Aruj Aftab's Vulture Prince record. And one from 2010 to start that set from Ali Farkatoure and Humani Diabate. That was Sabu Yerkoy. I am Julian Booker. This is my final time hosting Culture Caravan. We are getting to some of my favorite tracks from over the years. We'll get to something from Alina Bezhezhinska and the Hip Harp Collective coming up on Culture Caravan.
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0: You are tuned to Culture Caravan. I'm your host, Julian Booker. Thought we'd do something from the Polish-Ukrainian musician Alina Bezhezhinska. This is from her album with the Hip Harp Collective, Reflections, her version of a Dorothy Ashby tune, Soul Vibrations, on Culture Caravan.

0: That is music from the Melbourne, Australia group Wrong Way Up from their album Totally Right, Secondhand Song on Culture Caravan. We also heard Anushka Shankar with Daydreaming featuring Nils Fromm, Dengue Fever from their record Ting Mong with Touch Me Not, and Alina Bezhinska and Hip Harp Collective starting that set from their album Reflections. We heard Soul Vibrations. I am Julian Booker. A couple more songs before I leave you and Culture Caravan. Going to hear music coming up from Fabiano Di Nascimento and Shin Sasakubo on Culture Caravan.
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0: You are listening to Culture Caravan. I'm your host, Julian Booker. This is the title track from the collaborative album from Fabiano Di Nascimento and Shin Sasakubo, Harmonicos, on Culture Caravan.

0: Sporting a football shirt from his favourite team, Aston Villa, Nigel Kennedy is playing some of his own compositions at a pre-concert soundcheck. Known for his collaborations with rock and pop musicians and embracing of jazz, I wondered if he's still bending genres.
1: Really, you know, it's just no such thing as categories anymore with me. I'm just into good music, and if it touches a heartstring of mine, then I'll try and communicate it with a bowstring or something.
0: But first off, Nigel wanted to clarify the term classical music.
1: I quite often try to remember to refer to it as notated music as opposed to classical, because Beethoven would have given me a slap in the face if I'd have called him classical. He was trying to get away from that.
0: But he's balked at some of the rigid boundaries he's witnessed.
1: I remember in my early days taking some of my friends to, like, classical gigs that I was doing, and they were frowned upon so much because they were wearing ripped jeans or leather jackets instead of all of this evening gear that people put on. So that gave me a little bit of motivation to try and dismantle some of them barriers which are associated with certain types of music.
0: And he certainly did, bringing the repertoire of Bach and Vivaldi to the masses, and sales of his 1989 recording of the Four Seasons earning him a place in the Guinness Book of Records.
1: So I do feel quite proud of that achievement that I did manage to introduce into people's households. In a time before YouTube and that, they'd actually have to go and buy it and take it home and listen to it.
0: And decades on, the fire burns just as bright.
1: I practice Bach every morning as a kind of spiritual reality, but also it's good for your hands in the form of some kind of meditation. So at least I've converted one person, which is namely my wife, you know, because she hears it every day and she's still putting up with it. But like some Villa fans that I've been going to the games with, they say, "Nice man, why don't you play some music with some soul, man?" You know, and they still don't like the violin. Or classical so-called music.
0: I wondered what he makes of the supposed popularity of classical music, especially amongst younger audiences, down in part

0: get energy on your rooftop and have that storage and be able to actually survive the climate disasters around us. We have worked in Puerto Rico. We've worked in North Carolina, areas that have huge hurricanes where the only families left with power at the end of these horrific, horrific events are those with rooftop solar and storage. And that has been a huge boon for people to have reliable and affordable energy. Unfortunately, what's been happening is that utilities all across the country have been trying to get rid of your ability to put up rooftop solar. And this comes in the form of rolling back net energy metering programs to putting a fixed fee, and that disincentivizes people to put up rooftop solar and storage.
1: Okay, so if you're in the elevator with somebody who was paying their electricity bill every month and actually could afford to pay and wasn't running into these issues, what would you say to them?
0: I would say get involved in your utility commission proceedings and take a stand. We need to actually democratize energy so that it's affordable for people. Work with your legislatures, go to the commission and hold these utilities accountable. One way to do it is everyday people can actually get involved in these public proceedings and just say, no, we refuse this rate hike. Yes, we want a shutoff ban to protect the poorest of the poor. And no, we don't want our utility to have runaway profits, which they have been doing year after year after year. They are jacking up their rates. People are getting very upset all across the economic spectrum, and they feel powerless about what to do because everybody is beholden to these utilities. We can actually go in front of our commissions. We can lobby our state legislatures and say, we need to hold our utilities accountable, and they are not allowed to raise these rates. And they also need to give us cheap, affordable, and reliable clean energy.
1: Jean Hsu is Energy Justice Director and Senior Attorney at the Center for Biological Diversity. Jean, thank you so much for all of your work and for sitting with us and unpackaging this really important topic. Thank you so much.
0: Thanks for having me, Kusha.
1: Coming up, the climate crisis is making many of us more vulnerable to dangerous temperatures, but in many places, protections haven't kept up.
2: More states have cold weather protections than do states that have hot weather protections, and this is likely plaguing those places that are particularly hot.
1: That's up next when Climate One continues.
3: The overstressed and overwhelmed couple in Greg Hurwitz's latest book thought they had a perfect AI humanoid caretaker to solve their problems.
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3: It's not Black Mirror, it's The Delivery. 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
9: This is Climate One. I'm Ariana Brocious. According to the National Energy Assistance Directors Association, one in six households is behind on their energy bills. And when a utility decides to disconnect a household's power supply, it can create a vicious cycle that's difficult for people to get out of. I spoke with Sonia Carley, who co-directs the Energy Justice Lab at the University of Pennsylvania, about how to address the rising number of shutoffs. She explained what happens to a household when a shutoff occurs.
2: When somebody's disconnected, they may lose everything in their refrigerator, for example. They may face disconnection fees. They may lose their entire account. They may face reconnection fees, legal fees, just a variety of other expenses. It takes them a while to get back on their feet, and then they're already at a disadvantage for paying their next month's bill. These households then are also considered more risky and at more prone to being disconnected in the future, and thereby might be disconnected from their utility provider in the future if they can't recover and pay for their debt.
9: Considered risky by the utility.
2: That's exactly right.
9: Yeah. So to avoid shutoffs, people do a number of things.

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7: I'm Winter Johnston with these headlines. President Trump headlined the nation's 250th birthday in Washington, D.C. last night. After a weather delay, Trump called this the start of a new golden age of America. He praised the military, honored veterans, and brought the Artemis II astronauts on stage. The president also used his speech to reiterate his campaign themes, including attacks on Democrats and a push for his voter ID proposal. The celebration wrapped up with a massive fireworks display over the National Mall. A powerful typhoon is taking aim at Guam and the northern Mariana Islands. Forecasters say the storm could reach the equivalent of a Category 5 hurricane. I'm Winter Johnston, NPR News in Washington.

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2: 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Thomas McKay may be one of the most influential founders you never heard of. He came to Delaware as a young man to study law and quickly rose to represent the state in the Continental Congress, supporting independence. McCain even served as president of Congress in 1781. He also holds a unique place in history, believed to be the last person to sign the Declaration of Independence.
3: Remember, call 302-857-7096 or email info@delawarepublic.org. 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
4: I'm Winter Johnston with these headlines. World leaders are heading to Ankara for this week's NATO summit. The two-day meeting in Turkey opens on Tuesday with President Trump joining leaders from the alliance. Top issues include defense spending, continued support for Ukraine, and the future of the organization. Millions of Americans remain under heat alerts across parts of the East and South. Forecasters say dangerous heat and humidity will continue into this week. Emergency crews are battling dozens of large wildfires across the West. The Aspen Acres fire in Colorado has burned more than 85,000 acres and destroyed more than 160 structures. The fire remains uncontained. I'm Winter Johnston, NPR News in Washington.

0: I can't help it. I want to scream, my dear love. God has sent you just for me. Roberto Perez is listening and can't hold back tears. I am Mexican, and I am feeling everything this country feels.
1: Los mariachis brotan este sentimiento que está dentro de nosotros, güey.
0: And the mariachis bring out everything we have inside us.
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0: That day, they play all night, still the guardians of one of Mexico's most sacred trinities, tequila, mariachis, and football. Ada Peralta, NPR News, Guadalajara, Mexico.
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1: Hey, it's Francis Lam, host of The Splendid Table. 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
5: I'm Windsor Johnston with these headlines. President Trump closed out Washington's 4th of July celebrations with a 40-minute address on the National Mall last night. The president mixed patriotic tributes with sharp political messaging during the primetime speech. Thousands stayed for a late-night fireworks finale that capped the event. NATO leaders are gathering in Ankara, Turkey for a summit opening Tuesday. President Trump is expected to join allies for talks on defense spending, Ukraine, and regional security. A powerful typhoon is heading toward Guam and the northern Mariana Islands. Forecasters say the storm could strengthen to the equivalent of a Category 5 hurricane before reaching the islands. I'm Windsor Johnston, NPR News in Washington.

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1: On this week's On the Media, a small town whodunit filled with divorce, corruption, and backstabbing. 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
7: I'm Windsor Johnston with these headlines. President Trump headlined the nation's 250th birthday in Washington, D.C. last night. After a weather delay, Trump called this the start of a new golden age of America. He praised the military, honored veterans, and brought the Artemis II astronauts on stage. The president also used his speech to reiterate his campaign themes, including attacks on Democrats and a push for his voter ID proposal. The celebration wrapped up with a massive fireworks display over the National Mall. A powerful typhoon is taking aim at Guam and the northern Mariana Islands. Forecasters say the storm could reach the equivalent of a Category 5 hurricane. I'm Windsor Johnston, NPR News in Washington.

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2: Hi, I'm Kristen Bell. I'm an actor and a mom with two inquisitive kids. They ask a lot of questions, like, is Santa Claus real? 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
3: I'm Winsor Johnston with these headlines. World leaders are heading to Ankara for this week's NATO summit. The two-day meeting in Turkey opens on Tuesday with President Trump joining leaders from the alliance. Top issues include defense spending, continued support for Ukraine, and the future of the organization. Millions of Americans remain under heat alerts across parts of the east and south. Forecasters say dangerous heat and humidity will continue into this week. Emergency crews are battling dozens of large wildfires across the West. The Aspen Acres fire in Colorado has burned more than 85,000 acres and destroyed more than 160 structures. The fire remains uncontained. I'm Winsor Johnston, NPR News in Washington.

0: I can't help it. I want to scream, my dear love. God has sent you just for me. 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I am Mexican, and I am feeling everything this country feels.
1: Los mariachis brotan este sentimiento que está dentro de nosotros, güey.
0: And the mariachis bring out everything we have inside us.
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0: That day, they play all night, still the guardians of one of Mexico's most sacred trinities, tequila, mariachis, and football. Ada Peralta, NPR News, Guadalajara, Mexico.
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Welcome to Money and Politics in Delaware, your view behind the headlines in economic investment and policy news in the first state. I'm your host, Dace Blaskovitz. Today I'll be speaking with local CPA Phil Kane and Delaware-based economist and former The Most Accurate Robert Fry. More Money and Politics in Delaware coming up right after the news.

0: 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Welcome to Money and Politics in Delaware. First show of the month, always outstanding. First half, Bill Kane, local CPA. Second half, Delaware-based economist Robert Fry, a former the most accurate in the world. With that said, welcome back, Bill Kane.
1: Thanks. It's always a pleasure to come back. I've been doing this a long time.
0: Hang on. Long time or not, we always get first-time listeners. Tell us about an intro, Bill Kane and or Dingell and Kane.
1: Well, Dingell and Kane was formed in January of 1989 with just four of us at that time. 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
0: All right, here we go. Let's jump right into it with the budget here in Delaware, the arguably headline of the week. Let's remind people, big picture, who pays taxes?
1: Well, on the federal side, you know, based on the most recent statistics I've seen, the breakdown's basically this. The top 1% of earners pay 38% of the income taxes. The top 10% of earners pay 70% of the taxes. The top 25% of earners pay 80% of the taxes. The top 50% of earners pay 97% of the taxes. So finally, what does that leave us? That leaves us the bottom 50% of earners paying 3% of the taxes.
0: I'll give you an open-end question. What's that tell you about the tax system?
1: I think those numbers make it hard to argue that the top earners don't pay their fair share. You know, should the system be simplified? Absolutely, yes. Could it be improved? No question. The system is so politicized. So, like, every year and every new administration try to use it to beat their opponents over the head, you know, with small things about the system. But none of them are willing to make a commitment to put politics aside and make it a simple and fair revenue collection system.
0: Real estate investment, when we did our pre-interview, that was the topic. The platform is yours.
1: Well, there are a number of types of real estate investment activities, and each can have different tax attributes. I mean, here I'm going to give you a short list of some of those, and here's several types. Residential real estate rental, so you're renting a house. 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Commercial real estate, you know, you're renting to a business. House flipping, that's been really has gotten much more prevalent and probably in the last 10 to 15 years. Construction, just general construction building, and then real estate brokers. I mean, there's six or seven issues that are types of businesses that will have impact on real estate investment.
0: Looking at my notes from our pre-interview, I have written down real estate professionals - deductibility of losses and deductions. Put it together for us.
1: Okay, so really important to define real estate professionals. As you said, it's important with regards to deductibility of losses and deductions. It's especially important concerning the passive loss rules. You know, and I could spend an entire segment on those rules. So I'll merely say, please discuss those with your tax professional if you have any significant real estate rental or business activity.
0: And you surprised me the other day, going back to the real estate professional rules. I guess the question is, how do you qualify?
1: Well, first, you must perform 750 hours of services in real estate trades or business. Second, you must spend more than one half of your working hours working in real estate. Third, you must materially participate in the activity. The first two rules seem straightforward, but again, I recommend you discuss that with your tax professional. Not all the things you think would qualify in calculating those 750 hours qualify. For instance, education. If you're taking education courses in real estate, searching for new properties, you would think that's part of it. It is not. Commuting to the property to do work, not doesn't qualify. Preparing summaries of finances and operations doesn't qualify. That's kind of crazy. The second part of the rule, and this is pretty clear, but I want to just, you know, make it perfectly clear. So if you work 1,500 hours in a year, at least 750 must be in real estate. But think about this. If you're an accountant, a lawyer, a doctor, an investment advisor, and in your business, you work 751 hours, okay, so you're more than half, you can't be a real estate professional. So there's your definition.
0: All right. Then the smarty pants follow-up is, why is it important?
1: Okay. So the main reason is it allows you to avoid the passive loss limits. I mean, the general rule is you can deduct up to $25,000 of rental losses if your income is under $100,000. That $25,000, though, is phased out between $100,000 and $150,000 of income. So as a quick example, if you have $200,000 of income and $25,000 of rental losses, none of those $25,000 of rental losses would be currently deductible if you're not a real estate professional. If you qualify as a real estate professional, 100% of those losses, even if they're more than $25,000, would be deductible currently. One other thing I want to stress is if those losses aren't deductible in the current year, they can be carried over and used in a future year. Again, really important if you're in that situation to discuss that with your tax professional.
0: All right. Head is spinning. My slide rule is sticking. Let's move on. July 4th is almost here. Well, when we air, we tape on Friday, air on Saturday, repeat on Sunday. All right, Trump accounts. Let's start at the beginning on Trump accounts.
1: Well, I think, quite honestly, in the last several months, I've gotten more questions on this than on anything else. So here are some general rules. Children born in 2025 through 2028 are eligible for a $1,000 government contribution to their Trump account. This is all you need to do is sign up and you get that. Okay. In addition, employees, charities, parents, and others can contribute up to $5,000 annually, to any child who is under the age of 18. I mean, great. The Trump account must first be activated by filing 4547. We probably filed several hundred of these with our tax returns this year. But again, you can still do that, but that's important to be the first step. And generally, parents must establish the account. But depending on the situation, a legal guardian, an adult sibling, a grandparent may be able to establish the account. No distributions from those accounts are allowed prior to the child turning 18. And I think that's really important. And next is the distributions from those accounts for education, starting a business, or purchasing a first home will be non-taxable. And lastly, distributions for all other purposes, non-qualified technically distributions, will be taxable and could be subject to early withdrawal penalties. That's some of the rules that you know you have to know when you're dealing with the Trump accounts.
0: All right, revisit July 4th. Why is that so important? Why is that date so important?
1: Well, that's a really good question. It's been widely reported that the funding of the accounts will start on July 4th. Let's see if that happens, but I've seen that BNY Mellon in association with Robinhood was the initial brokerage to establish those accounts and accept deposits. Recently, I've seen reports where Fidelity, E-Trade, Charles Schwab, Vanguard have all been approved. I assume all the major brokerages will be approved to establish accounts and accept contributions. Do you have any insight on that? Those are the ones I've seen.
0: Here's my big insight. We've got a hard close. Well, I'll answer that when we come back. We will be right back.

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1: From Delaware Public Media, this is First State First Steps, Road to 250, presented by Subaru. Thomas McCain may be one of the most influential founders you never heard of. He came to Delaware as a young man to study law and quickly rose to represent the state in the Continental Congress, supporting independence. McCain even served as president of Congress in 1781. He also holds a unique place in history, believed to be the last person to sign the Declaration of Independence.
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8: Welcome back to Money and Politics in Delaware. We get an attack primer. We're going with Bill Payne. I always bow and kiss the ring. Billy's been with me on this program probably 40 years. So, Bill, the dangling participle, you asked my opinion on the Trump accounts or if I had an insight. And I don't want to spill soda on the table here, but a good piece in the Wall Street Journal, if you're playing along at home, questions and hurdles linger with Trump accounts for kids, gift tax conundrum. People who contribute to Trump accounts technically need to file a gift tax return to the IRS. Few givers will actually owe gift tax. That only kicks in at over $15 million. And then Treasury officials have acknowledged the potential problem and additional IRS guidance is expected. A lasting fix would likely require federal legislation. Bill Kane, clean that up for me, please.
9: Well, let me just say this before I get into that in particular item. Any new program always have issues on rollout. So I definitely expect some problems. We all remember the Obamacare website rollout. So, you know, for parents who haven't already filed Form 4547, I expect that to be an issue. Once that's been fixed, there's some issues still to be worked out. And first, as you said, any parent, grandparent, or other individual making a contribution to these Trump accounts may need to file a gift tax return because these gifts may not be eligible to exclude under the $19,000 annual gift tax exclusion. That's important. And as I said, there's probably no tax, but it's a return that will have to be filed every year that a contribution is made to a Trump account. And that could be for the next 20 years, for God's sake. So that's important. Also, I saw a report that several states may tax the annual earnings and contributions by employees to Trump accounts. So, again, I think there's more legislation to come here, but right now there are some issues that have to be addressed with Trump account contributions.
8: The follow-up is obvious. In your opinion, generally speaking, are there better options than the Trump account?
9: Well, the answer to that one, and you've heard me say this all the time with when it regard to taxes, the answer is it depends. So the 529 plan may be the better option for education savings. You know, there's some benefits to the 529 plan. Also, if the unused funds in a 529 plan, they can be converted to a child's Roth IRA. That's a big deal. But definitely the $1,000 from government is only eligible in a Trump account. So that's a benefit of Trump accounts. Use of the funds for a business startup or a first-time home buyer, that's available in the Trump accounts. So in some cases, the Trump accounts are better. In other cases, the 529 plan is better. In other cases, it may just be, hey, just save yourself and not worry about either of these. So other options may be better, but, you know, as part of the grand plan, I think you have to include these Trump accounts, particularly the initial $1,000 government contribution.
8: All right. Tick tock on the clock. Time is not our friend. Another jaw-dropping article in the Wall Street Journal this week, the mortgage mistake that cost Americans. I'll do it as a question. Overpaying on your mortgage, question mark?
9: Well, that was a very, very interesting and surprising article. According to the article by Veronica Dyer, Americans overpay as much as $78,000 in interest over the life of their mortgage. I mean, that's a staggering number. And this is predominantly due to two reasons based on the article. The interest rates obviously have doubled in the last, 4 years. I mean, when we look at this and, you know, the rates are 6.4% and 3.5%. You and I remember 11%, 12%, 13%. But, you know, again, right now, 6.5 is high. So that's the first thing. And then second is many people don't comparison shop when they're doing a mortgage. They just basically get one recommendation and boom, they take it. So that is where the problem arises.
8: All right. If my notes are correct, I think the word choice you had a surprising part is, or one of them was, who is the most impacted?
9: Well, again, according to her article, the statistics indicated that older, wealthy individuals were more likely to pay this mortgage penalty. They're less likely to shop around for best terms, more likely to rely on one recommendation. They come to their accountant or their investment advisor and the guy goes, oh, I know Joe Smith and you use him. And that's what they do instead of shopping to get the best rate. Younger people, and I think you'll probably agree with this, they all check the internet and do a lot of research before they do anything. So they tend to do it a little better than us old guys.
8: Let me revisit it, try to connect some dots here. You mentioned you've gotten a lot of questions on Trump accounts. Okay. But have you gotten any on the Roth, or are you getting as many as we get on Roth conversions?
9: Well, again, if you ask me about the most questions over the last few years, it's definitely the Roth IRA, Roth IRA contributions, backdoor contributions, Roth conversions, and Roth 401k plans. No question about it.
8: Roth contributions are based on income. We had to start somewhere. Is that correct?
9: Yes. And many of our clients can't make direct Roth IRA contributions because they're in another plan. Their income's too high. Many, however, do make 401k Roth contributions or backdoor Roths. These are easy planning ideas that we address with them all the time. The more difficult question is the Roth conversions.
8: Stay there. The issues, I know we have time constraints and everybody is different, but I got to ask, what are the issues with Roth conversions?
9: Well, several issues impact your decision. Your current year income, your current year tax rate, the amount you have available to convert, the investment rate or the return that you're going to get, how old are you, and the time horizon to leave the money to invest. You know, if you're going to do a conversion and then need the money in a year, it doesn't make any sense. So there's a number of things, number of questions that have to be answered before we can ever recommend a Roth conversion.
8: I think I remember in a previous visit, you discussed converting as much as possible. Everybody's different, so I'll give you all kind of wiggle room, but I got to ask the question.
9: Well, you're correct. I have seen many investment advisors saying you should convert everything. And I don't necessarily agree with that recommendation, but it's an interesting idea. You know, but anytime someone gives you a one piece fits all answer in taxes, I'm always skeptical. So every situation is different and the facts determine the right answer. So I would tell you to, again, talk to your investment advisor, talk to your tax advisor before you make that decision to convert everything.
8: We have only 1 minute left. We got some comments, very much complimentary to you in your last visit about self-reporting and the federal

0: clients pay the legal minimum, but we can only do that if they disclose everything in the system. And so in theory, you know, this, the self-assessing is you have to rely on the honesty of that part of the team. Systems just become so complicated. And I think most of our clients do their best to give us everything, but, with the complexity of the system, it's almost impossible for them to give us all the information we need.
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2: 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I also give speeches on the economic outlook to corporate leadership teams, customer events, and especially trade association meetings.
1: And in 2022, NABE, the National Association of Business Economists, labeled you the most accurate. And with that said, we try to do the headlines when appropriate. There's a couple huge ones. We tape on Friday, air Saturday, and repeat on Sunday. With that said, this week, at least the end of this week, it's all been about jobs. Your thoughts?
2: Well, we got the monthly employment report a day early. We got it on Thursday this month instead of Friday because of the Friday holiday. Non-farm payrolls were up 57,000. That was versus expectations of 115,000. We also got downward revisions to the prior 2 months totaling 74,000. So it looks like a weak report. But basically we went from unsustainably and maybe even implausibly strong to still pretty good, because given the decline in immigration, we only need between 10,000 and 50,000 new jobs a month to keep the unemployment rate stable. And 57,000 is higher than the top of that range. So

0: We actually had a decline in the unemployment rate from 4.3 to 4.2, and it's been in a very narrow range over the last year, which is actually pretty unusual. Usually when it starts going up, and it went up from 3.4 to 4.3-ish, it keeps going up and you have a recession. This time it's stabilized and it's been stable, very stable for a year now.
1: All right, we're going to go a little out of sequence today because it's mid-year. Yeah, it's mid-year already. With that said, as much bravado as I can put on the radio, Robert Fry, you former the most accurate. What's your forecast?
0: Right now, I'm not trying to be too cute in forecasting big fluctuations in the economy. I don't have a recession. I don't have a big boom. I basically have 2% trend growth, a little less than that in the quarter that just ended. And that's just because we had a huge increase in imports, which subtracts from GDP, a little above 2%, say in the fourth quarter, because we've been drawing down inventories for the last 4 quarters. We're going to have to do some inventory rebuilding that adds to GDP. So we'll probably get a good quarter sometime, and I'm putting it in the fourth quarter. But other than that, we're growing kind of 2%.
1: And to stay there, at one time you had hinted at higher rates. And if I remember your most recent thoughts, you do not see a rate increase nor decline.
0: I think the Fed stays pat for quite a while. They need to wait for new data, and given some of Fed Chair Warsh's task forces that are going to look into new data sources, they have to wait not just for new numbers with the existing data. They may have to look for some new data series. So I don't see them acting anytime soon. The unemployment rate's nice and low and stable, so they don't need to cut rates. Energy prices have come back down quite a lot. We're
1: Stay
0: going to
1: there,
0: get at least.
1: stay there, because let's go to the headlines or the talking head headlines in your space. Oil comes down, therefore inflation comes down, says many in the White House. Others say the significance of the AI boom, mega boom, will cause inflation. Before we got on the air, you were talking about cycles. How about expanding your answer?
0: Well, I'm not sure that how much that has to do with interest rates, but talking about cycles, what gets me is, I said we're getting this nice kind of stable 2% growth. Now, is that because we have big positives and big negatives and they're balancing each other out? Like the big positives are the AI build out and the immediate expensing of investment in the One Big Beautiful Bill. The negatives are tariffs and high oil prices, which aren't so high anymore. And maybe those are balancing them out. But let's say you get rid of the negatives. Do you get 4% growth instead of 2%, or do you get 2.2% growth instead of 2%? Because maybe the economy just isn't steered by policies and big, sectoral events anymore. And so what if we get rid of the positives instead of the negatives? Do we get a recession? Or do we just get 1.8 instead of 2.0? I don't know right now. It's like the things that used to determine business cycle fluctuations don't seem to matter as much as they did in the past. I've talked about this almost every month for a while. I don't think the economy is nearly as interest sensitive as it used to be. Certain sectors certainly are, but net net, I'm not sure higher interest rates hurt the economy, and I'm not sure lower interest rates help the economy.
1: Let me go a different way, since I'm poking you. I believe it is the quote from new Fed Chair Warsh was, quote, expectations of future inflation have come down. Do you see, end of quote. Do you see that, Robert Fry?
0: I think so, because you know, a lot of people thought because Warsh was President Trump's man, he was going to cut interest rates and throw the 2% target out the window. And if you followed Kevin Warsh for the last two decades, that was pretty hard to believe. The guy has been an inflation hawk most of his life, and I don't think he's going to change. And he has reiterated the 2% target. So the people that thought he was going to cut interest rates for President Trump are now thinking, well, maybe not. So, I think the guy is serious about getting inflation down to 2%. And you know, Jay Powell didn't do it, but if a central banker gets inflation back down to 2% without causing a recession, he's going to go down in history as a really good Fed chair. So I think that is Kevin Warsh's aim, and he's going to do his best to do that. And that's why inflation expectations have come down, because they think, well, this guy is serious about inflation after all.
1: Let's revisit something you said and expand on it. It's in the last paragraph of your newsletter. I'll take an opinion here and highly recommend that newsletter. But to your credit, you said I'm trying to remember the word choice, your profession, generally speaking, overestimates the effect of oil and underestimates, if I remember correctly, the effects of interest rates. Did I get it right? And expand on it if I did.
0: No. What I said was my profession overstates the impact of interest rates, and I've been ahead of them on that. I've been, I think, right, and they've been wrong and haven't picked up on that yet. Where they were better than I was they realized maybe energy prices don't affect the economy as much as they used to. They certainly don't affect them as much as they used to, but I would have expected a bigger impact than we've gotten. And I was wrong in one or both of two ways. One is I thought oil prices would have been higher than they've been the last several months. And I wasn't alone. The Economist magazine ran a story this week that said we was wrong, and they were talking about their energy price forecast. Either I was wrong about energy prices, or I was wrong about the impact of energy prices on the economy, or some combination of the two. But we didn't get a recession out of the biggest ever oil supply disruption in the Middle East, which was quite surprising to me.
1: All right. You kind of answered this one, but given that it's the headline, it's coming back at you a second time more directly. Kevin Warsh is now the new Fed chair. Your big picture thoughts?
0: He wasn't my first choice. I thought Chris Waller was maybe the best central banker in the world, the best guy available and the best guy on Trump's list. But I've been impressed with Warsh so far. One, we talked about, you know, deep down inside, he's an inflation hawk, and so am I, and I think that's a good thing. But he's shown a willingness to shake things up at the Fed. The Fed has some really smart, good economists, but they seem to come out of the same graduate programs. They believe in the same models. Not a lot of diversity of thought, and I think Kevin Warsh is going to try to shake that up and get them to consider some new thinking while he's there.
1: Staying with that word choice, he, Warsh, has promised change. What's coming?
0: Well, he's got 5 task forces that are going to look into things. He's talking about changing the communication policy. Right now, at every meeting, or maybe it's every other meeting, the members of the Federal Open Market Committee put down their forecast for interest rates at the end of each of the next 2 or 3 years. That's called the dot plot. And Kevin Warsh did not put a dot on that plot this past meeting. And he wants to evaluate, do you keep doing the dot plot He wants to evaluate, do you have a press conference after every Fed meeting? Do you, or go back to every other Fed meeting or not have press conferences? So that's one task force. That's on communication policy. He's got one on balance sheet management. He would like to shrink the Fed's balance sheet, which some would argue that the Fed, by expanding their balance sheet, has taken the heat off of Congress and the president to do anything about the deficit, and they've been funding it. Also, I think they expanded the balance sheet, you know, buying lots of treasury bills and mortgage-backed securities, treasury bonds, trying to stimulate the economy. I don't think it really stimulated the economy. I think it did pump up the stock market, so probably increased inequality in the country, because those of us who have money in the stock market did well, and those who don't were kind of left out. So I think it added, I think it helped bring about Donald Trump and Bernie Sanders, you know, the populist wings of their respective parties, because it was helping rather few people. So that's balance sheet management. They're going to look into that. Inflation framework, you know, the Fed has not been good at forecasting inflation. They need a better model. Economic data sources, that is, I think, maybe the most important.
1: Then stay there, because if it's important, then I got to give you time to answer. I got to turn to the audience. We have a hard close. Robert Fry, Robert Fry Economics. We're going to take a short break, and we will be right back.

0: Saturdays are great. Ira Glass and his show, I love to listen to that. And then Wait, Don't Tell Me. My name is John Ringland. 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
1: Many movies lay claim to the title of the great American movie, aiming to encapsulate what's true about American identity.
2: I survive! 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
1: Join me, Don Gagne, as I talk with Michelle Martin and Steve Inskeep about epic films.
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0: Welcome back to Money, Politics, and Delaware. If you're just tuning in, Robert Fry, former DuPont economist and a former the most accurate in the world, according to Nabe. With that said, I had just asked him how, what changes would new Fed chair Warsh bring? And you really teed yourself up in a good way for the last one. Talk.
1: Well, the fourth task force, the fourth of his five, is what economic data sources. One of the things he's probably going to look at is alternative measures of inflation. He's known to like some of the trimmed mean forecast, or not forecast, inflation measures from the Dallas and Cleveland Federal Reserve banks. So that would be something to consider. I would go further than that. A price index that is designed for indexing labor contracts, which is what the consumer price index is for, is not necessarily a price index that should guide monetary policy. And a lot of that is because of the way we handle housing. The housing measure in both the CPI and the personal consumption expenditures price index that the Fed uses, I think, is really misleading. It's for owner-occupied housing, they use something called owner's equivalent rent. So they ask people what they could rent their house for, you know, what it would cost to rent a house like theirs, the one they own. I think most people who own homes are not in the rental market. They don't know what their house could rent for. I think it's a ridiculous measure. And I think for purposes of monetary policy, they really need an index that includes house prices. Because if you go back to 2005, 2006, house prices were booming. We had a bubble. But that was not going into the price indexes that the Fed uses that were showing very low inflation. So they thought, well, inflation's not a problem. Let's leave interest rates low. And they left them too low for too long. And we had a bubble, and the bubble burst, and we had the great financial crisis. If they had had a price index that had house prices in it, they would have known that they were dumping too much money into the economy and interest rates were too low, and they would have acted a little sooner, and the bubble wouldn't have gotten as big, and the bursting of the bubble wouldn't have caused as much damage. So hopefully while they're looking at new data sources, they will consider that they need to change the way they look at housing in the price indexes.
0: Is there a fifth one?
1: There's a fifth one. That's productivity and jobs. And that's basically asking the question, all right, how much extra productivity growth do we get out of this AI boom? And can we go back and run a repeat of the late 90s when Alan Greenspan talked his colleagues at the Fed into not raising interest rates because he thought the economy could run hot for a while without causing inflation? You know, we ultimately got a bubble and it burst too, but that bubble burst, the dot-com bubble burst, but we got the mildest recession in history out of that. So it was probably a pretty good trade-off to let the economy run for another 3.5 years after Greenspan made his famous irrational exuberant speech in late 96.
0: By the way, let me put you on the spot just a minute with a smile and good intentions. And that is, Warsh so far has been politically correct, extraordinarily polite. But there's one sentence that is just, goes right for the juggler. And that was, the Fed has been wrong for 5+ years, according to Kevin Warsh. Robert Fry, what and why?
1: Well, that gets back to the inflation framework task force. Is their model for forecasting inflation just has not worked. And, you know, maybe they need a dose of monetarism and go back and look at monetary aggregates and not just look at interest rates. And they got to do something to try to get a better handle on forecasting inflation.
0: Real rates, though, let's do a Jeopardy round here if you can shorten them up. Let's talk to that proverbial soccer mom that might get lost in the weeds. Let's do a real quick one here. Real rates.
1: Well, economists look at what they call the real interest rate, which is the interest rate minus the inflation rate, or technically it should be minus the expected inflation rate. And in economic models, that's supposed to be the interest rate that matters. You know, if you have high interest rates, but inflation's even higher, that shouldn't be contractionary. But that ignores the way mortgages are structured. Mortgages are structured so that your payment is flat for 30 years in nominal terms, not in inflation adjusted terms, nominal terms. So you could have a high nominal interest rate, and that's going to determine your first month's payment, your monthly payment. And even if inflation's high and real rates are negative, that monthly payment initially is going to be high enough to price you out of buying that house. So I think economists have always made too much out of real interest rates, when just the nominal interest rate, the one you see in the market, the one that you get quoted by your mortgage company, matters. So I think they think too much about real interest rates and just have to look at nominal rates more.
0: Tough question to do shortly, but I got to call you out. You got to condense this one. Tick-tock on the clock. Balance sheet. What are we talking about? And if I understood the Wersch's comments in Portugal on Wednesday, he said, if I remember correctly, that balance sheet would be reduced and with speed. Your thoughts, quickly.
1: Yeah, well, the balance sheet is the Fed's holding of Treasury securities and mortgage-backed securities. It used to be a fairly low number, and then after the financial crisis, they increased it quite a bit. For a couple of reasons. One was to improve the financial health of the banking system so that we didn't have banking failures. The other was interest rates were at zero. They couldn't push them down any further, so they needed another way to stimulate the economy. So they bought Treasury securities. And then we got another big bump up during the pandemic, and Chair Wersch would like to bring things down. As I said earlier, by buying up those Treasury securities, the Fed has really taken the heat off of Congress and the president, and, you know, basically giving them permission to run whatever deficit they want and never do anything about it.
0: We're going to run out of time. Social Security has been a hot button for you in the last couple of weeks. It's been a headline, either the Wall Street Journal or New York Times. The headline reads, Social Security shortfall seen earlier in late 2032. Robert Fry, your thoughts?
1: Well, years ago, after the Greenspan Commission in the 80s, the Social Security system brought in more revenue than they paid out, and in return got an IOU from the rest of the government. They basically were funding more government spending. In the last several years, it's been working the other way. They have not been bringing in as much revenue as they've been paying out, and they've been working off those IOUs, and in about 2032, they get back to break even. And at that point, if they don't do anything, they need to cut benefits by, I think, roughly 22%. Now, what will they do? My guess is, given that old people like me vote and young people don't, they'll increase payroll taxes on my kids and grandkids, and they'll pay our Social Security. I'm going to make it clear to my kids that if they can get their generation to go out and outvote us and cut our Social Security benefits, there will be no hard feelings from me. And we basically have been ducking the issue for decades and decades, electing politicians who won't deal with Social Security. And, you know, they might not lie about it, but they certainly won't tell us the truth about it. I think Paul Ryan was the last member of Congress who was willing to tell us the truth about Social Security, and he's gone.
0: You got 45 seconds. If I remember Wersch's comments that in this upcoming meeting, they're getting ready for a family debate, family squabble or disagreement. Family was his word choice. 45 seconds. What's about to happen?
1: I think he wants to get some more diversity of thought at the Fed, and he's going to encourage people to bring their thoughts out and stop falling in line and all thinking the same thing. So, yeah, if that's his biggest impact on the Fed, I think he will have done a good job, although I would rather get inflation back down to 2% without causing a recession. That would be his crowning achievement.
0: All right, I got to turn to the audience. His name is Robert Fry, Robert Fry Economics at gmail.com. 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Looking to next week, Delaware Business Times in the first half, and corporate governance expert Charles Elson in the second half. We'll see what Elson has to say about those de facto surprise numbers. Anyway, we're back here next week for more money and politics in Delaware.

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1: Coming up on The Green from Delaware Public Media. The United States celebrates 250 years as a nation this weekend, and people across the state are reflecting on that milestone.
2: I think that 250 years is a great thing to celebrate, but it's also a time to look back and see where we've been and where we want to go and make sure that we're on the right track.
1: We travel around the first state to learn what the nation's 250th birthday means to Delawareans. I'm your host, Tom Byrne. History Matters examines how preserving the dwellings of enslaved people helps tell America's complex history with slavery. And Arts Playlist offers a playlist to celebrate America at 250. It's all next on The Green, where Delawareans get tuned into a first state of mind. But first, the news from NPR.
3: Live from NPR News in Washington, I'm Janine Herbst. President Trump used his July 4th speech on the National Mall last night to excoriate communists. NPR's Mara Liasson has more.
4: Communists is Donald Trump's latest epithet for Democrats, and he's been using it lately as he searches for an advantage for Republicans in the midterm elections.
5: Our warriors did not fight communism on battlefields across the world, only to have that menace rear its ugly head right back here in America.
4: Trump is referring to a handful of members of the Democratic Socialists of America who just won some Democratic primaries. In safe blue districts, like in New York City, those wins may not matter, since a Democrat was expected to win there anyway. But many Democrats are worried that in swing states and districts, they could be nominating candidates that are too far left to win a general election. Mara Liasson, NPR News.
3: Funeral commemorations for Iran's supreme leader continue today in Tehran. NPR's Hadil Al-Shalchi reports he and four of his family members were killed in U.S.-Israeli airstrikes 4 months ago.
6: Tens of thousands of Iranians lined up to perform the ritual Islamic funeral prayers facing the caskets of Ayatollah Ali Khamenei and his four family members. Iranian state media showed Iranian military and political officials sobbing as they performed the prayers. Water sprayed over the mourners to keep them cool as the temperatures reached the 90s. Three of Khamenei's sons were seen at the prayers. Missing was his fourth son, Mujtaba Khamenei, who took over as supreme leader from his father. A funeral preparation spokesperson said the funeral was delayed until now because of the war. Khamenei will be buried in his birthplace of Mashhad on Thursday. Hadil Al-Shalchi, NPR News, Istanbul.
3: Concerns over lethal injection methods are mounting in Tennessee, where state correction officials failed to execute a man in May. Tony Gonzalez with member station WPLN reports high-ranking Republicans in the state are now calling for an independent investigation.
7: Medical contractors couldn't establish an IV into the arms or chest of Tony Carruthers. After about an hour, Governor Bill Lee called off the execution on May 20th. The man's death row attorneys had been warning about inadequate training. Now a group of state senators, all Republicans who say they support the death penalty, have written to the governor seeking an independent review. They say the Department of Corrections showed it wasn't competent. They want to know the credentials of those involved and whether training is sufficient. Tennessee paused executions for about 3 years after finding the prior protocol had never been fully followed. The rules were then revised, but continue to draw scrutiny. For NPR News, I'm Tony Gonzalez in Nashville.
3: You're listening to NPR News from Washington. In a last-minute twist, FIFA says U.S. striker Froleran Balogun can play in tomorrow's U.S. Men World Cup soccer game round of 16 against Belgium. He had been given a red card and a one-game suspension in the game against Bosnia-Herzegovina after getting his legs tangled with a Bosnian defender as they went for a ball, and Balogun stepped on his ankle. He says that was unintentional. FIFA's disciplinary committee says the one-game suspension will itself be suspended for a one-year probationary period. The Food and Drug Administration has expanded the approval of the first gene-editing treatment for sickle cell disease to younger children. NPR's Rob Stein has more.
8: The FDA approved the treatment, which uses the CRISPR gene editing technique, for children as young as 2 years old. Previously, the treatment, called Casgevy, had only been available for adults and kids starting at age 12. Vertex Pharmaceuticals, which makes Casgevy, says the approval makes more than 5,500 kids eligible for the treatment in the U.S. Sickle cell disease is an inherited blood disorder that causes devastating pain attacks and eventually life-threatening complications. Casgevy works by editing a gene that controls the production of a crucial blood protein. The FDA also expanded approval of the treatment to younger children suffering from a related blood disorder known as beta thalassemia. Rob Stein, NPR News.
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1: Welcome to this week's edition of The Green on Delaware Public Media. Happy 4th of July. I'm your host, Tom Byrne. This weekend marks the 250th anniversary of the United States of America. While many fire up their grills and set off fireworks this weekend to mark the occasion, many others have been hosting or attending events across the state throughout May and June to celebrate. Delaware Public Media reporters attended several of these events to give you a taste of what they were like and find out what this anniversary means to different people and groups. The most well-known was Separation Day in June, which the First State celebrates every year to mark Delaware separating from Pennsylvania and England.
10: On a sunny and hot June 13th morning, Delawareans of all ages began streaming into historic Newcastle's Delaware Street for the annual Separation Day parade and celebration. They were energetic despite the heat and came prepared with lawn chairs, umbrellas, wagons and strollers filled with excited kids and tiny Stars and Stripes flags. The tradition has been observed since 1976, and this year was special since Delaware's 250th quote-unquote birthday coincided with the 250th anniversary of Independence Day. And for some, like Stan Glowiak, a retired social studies teacher, the day had a somewhat personal tie.
11: Our son is marching in the parade with the first Delaware revolutionary group that is a nonprofit.
10: The organization he referenced is officially titled the First Delaware Regiment Living History Corporation, and their mission is to educate people about Delaware's part in the American Revolution. For others like Bud and Carol, who drove up from Dover, it was their first time. And to Bud, the historic significance of 250 years was apparent. He recognized there had been some positives and negatives that we still encounter today. They saw the parade as an important way of establishing identity and community.
12: It's an opportunity to celebrate who we are as Americans.
2: It reinforces our history. It strengthens our stand in community to be for the things that we want to be for and against the things that we want to be against.
10: Donna Jeffers was there for the fun, festivities, and freedom, plain and simple. Her son Tyler, on the other hand, was there for historical immersion and had strong patriotic feelings about the day.
13: What the sound of the muskets and the clothing brings to my mind when I think of the time that it was time to get feisty and to stand up for what we believe in and to fight for the country, and this is how we got it. It was people lining the streets, farmers, anybody whatsoever grabbed the musket and joined the Continental Army and said, we need to do something, now's the time, and they did it. And that's one of the things I'm most thankful for as an American, is all of the men who said, I'm ready to go die for this country.
10: And experience those wartime sounds he did, with this colonial marching band giving people a peek into what they could have expected to hear. You will now hear them firing a single musket shot. The parade also included bands who did not have firearms, like the Emerald Society of Camden County. Its members are active or retired first responders and military, and they play the bagpipes and drums. Formed in 1995, They honor police officers, firefighters, armed services, and emergency medical service personnel. Delaware's public officials also showed up to walk in the parade, including Governor Matt Meyer, Senator Lisa Blunt Rochester, and Congresswoman Sarah McBride. Some others, like state lawmakers Nicole Poor and Melissa Minor Brown, used it as a campaigning opportunity. The parade was followed by an artisan and vintage market, a variety of live musicians, and fireworks at Battery Park. But for another group of people, this anniversary is more about remembrance, honoring their ancestors, and educating others about their community and culture through film.
14: When the explorer Giovanni da Verrazzano first entered New York Harbor in 1524, he was greeted by 30 canoes of Lenape.
10: In May, over 60 people gathered at the Kalmar Nickel Foundation's Copeland Maritime Center for Voices of the First Peoples, an event organized by Delaware Humanities in partnership with the Lenape Indian Tribe of Delaware. And attendees got a taste of some unusual movie snacks, one made with a usual ingredient.
15: And we're talking about the simplest thing is punch corn, which is one of the things we're serving today, which is corn that is soaked in water to let it swell until it cracks that outer shell. And then they're fried and seasoned with smoked salt.
10: Another with a less familiar one.
15: This is probably something you guys have not tried before, but it's called spiced bush berry, which grows right out in the wetlands here. And it has a really nice flavor, somewhat like allspice. And so I'm using that today as one of our flavors. So the trail mix is going to be using sunflower seeds and pumpkin seeds, three different kinds of berries, and it's seasoned with smoked salt, maple sugar, and ground spiced bush berries.
10: And one with a twist.
15: And this is one where we can talk about the benefit of not only the flavor, but the nutrition and even the healing properties of some of these. So this is a tea that is made out of juniper berries, rose hips, an excellent source of vitamin C, red raspberry leaves, red clover, and peppermint.
10: They were prepared by archaeologist and chef Henry Ward, along with his presentation about traditional indigenous foods that complemented the screening of a new documentary about the Lenape tribe titled First People, First State, Cheswold's American Indian Community. Principal Chief Dennis Coker presented opening remarks beforehand.
16: I call it the words before other words, because we should do this before we do anything else. And that is to recognize our connection to the natural world. Today we have gathered.
10: That began with a reading of a Thanksgiving prayer from the book Braiding Sweetgrass by Robin Wall Kimmerer. He followed it with a land acknowledgement and a brief explanation of his lineage and who had lived here more than 250 years ago.
16: And I must first acknowledge that the land on which we now stand are the unceded traditional homelands of the Unami clan of the Lenape, and I honor the Unami and Sikkimese peoples past, present, and future.
10: Ward, on the other hand, included a different kind of acknowledgement and clarification.
15: And again, let me be very clear, I am not a Native person. I do not have an appreciable amount of Native blood. I think it's also important not only do a land acknowledgement, but a labor acknowledgement, that in this country, many of the buildings that we work in, the roads we drive on, the trains, were built by either enslaved or marginalized peoples.
10: These resonated with some attendees, including Julius Jackson, who came to support the Lenape community. But he said the work is not done, and he hoped to play a part in continued progress.
17: Well, I think we all learn from our history, the mistakes, and the successes. And there have been some mistakes made, and we need to learn from them. And then the same thing is I have to teach my grandchildren and children and my fellow community members what our history is and what it means to people, and to embrace that other's history as you embrace your own.
10: Coker also emphasized during his opening remarks that for him, the 250th anniversary of the signing of the Declaration of Independence did not feel worth celebrating. To him, it was a struggle to think about.
16: That was the beginning of our end. Actually, it was a little bit after the end. It was very recognizable in 1776 that, you know, we were no longer wanted here in this, in our traditional homeland. And, you know, to rip a people out of their traditional homeland, and with all Native people, I don't care where you go in this land, Native people find their source of spirituality in their place. Their portals are there, their plants are there, their animals are there, their whole existence is built around this little geography that they occupy. And I'll never be convinced that the Lenape sold that.
10: This was eye-opening to some, like Lydia from Wilmington.
18: Yes, I mean, as a white-born American, yeah, I've assumed some things. And each time I talk to someone from another culture, I realize the impact and the arrogance, really, of celebrating that milestone. It's obnoxious.
10: But the documentary was a way for their community to reclaim some of what they had lost and to fit into the idea of the 250th celebrations.
16: And part of the legacy of this this documentary that we're showing is an effort by our community to really tell that story themselves.
10: The event ended with a Q&A with Chief Coker, who further enlightened others about the Lenape stories and how they were planning for their future, a cultural center that they'd been working on building since 2021. Until then, Coker hoped the documentary would serve as a catalyst for change and progress their community could build on over the next 250 years.
19: Squad 27 driven by longtime Deputy Chief Sean Mullen.
10: A parade of emergency fire vehicles ranging from ladder engines and pump trucks to command vehicles to an old Cadillac station wagon that once served as an ambulance. Nearly every fire company in the first state was represented during the Volunteer Fire Company celebration in Dover in May. Delaware Volunteer Firefighters Association, or DVFA's past president, William Tobin, said that's because nearly every fire company in Delaware is a volunteer fire company.
20: Except for the city of Wilmington. But at one point, the city of Wilmington was a volunteer fire company. Tax base for the city of or community do not pay for fire service indirectly. We give our time and we give our energy to serve the people in our community for no charge.
10: In fact, the volunteer fire company in Wilmington was the first in the history of the first state.
20: Well, it started in segments. Wilmington had four fire companies, and like Newcastle, where I grew up, they had two fire companies. They were in little pockets, and it was a social type of social and helped the community.
10: Celebrations like this to appreciate firefighters are not uncommon in Delaware, but one bringing fire companies from across the state together for one event is unique. Norman J. Jones, executive manager of the DVFA, said, Dover leadership suggested a special event for America's 250th anniversary.
21: And we were on board, and we partnered with the mayor and had a joint committee with him and his members and our members and put together this day full of events.
10: Connecting the event to America's 250th anniversary also gave the organizers opportunities to reflect on their lives and how being an American had changed for them over time. Tobin, a Vietnam War veteran, said he believed he'd only grown fonder of the United States as he had aged.
20: I have always supported our communities, and it's heart-wrenching to see the people protesting about what we have as a gift, because we have freedom to speak. We can do what we want, say what we want within reason.
10: And Jones said, from his perspective, America's unlike anywhere else in the world.
21: It's like a soup full of people, you know, all different shapes and sizes, and yet we're one people. I think a president put it best. You can't go to Japan and say, okay, I'm Japanese, or you can't go to Russia and say, okay, I'm Russian, but you can come to America, and no matter where you're from in the world, and you can end up being an American.
10: After a memorial service to the men and women who died while responding to emergencies, visitors enjoyed food vendors and live music from the Citizens Host Company of Smyrna band before a fireworks display that Jones claimed was actually bigger than the city's planned Independence Day display. Finally, we headed back up north to Wilmington, where thinking about 250 years meant nerding out about plants, how they were used in history, and how we think about them today. On that same hot and sunny day in June, while people celebrated Separation Day in Newcastle, a small group of people gathered by a playground in Wilmington's Banning Regional Park under a tupelo, or a black gum tree.
0: So I'm Catherine Wimberly. I'm with Newcastle County Libraries, and I am one of the library staff members who brought the NEA Big Read Grant to the county.
5: My name is Ruth Ann Purchase, and I do cultural mapping with the Lenape Indian Tribe of Delaware, which includes our relationship with restoring relationship with the natural world.
22: My name's Karen, and I'm a normal citizen.
10: The event organized by the Partnership for the Delaware Estuary was called, quote, Freedom to Grow, Celebrating 250 Years of America's Native Landscapes, unquote. Instead of the people who shaped history, it focused on the native plants those people relied on and their place in time 250 years later. Leading the walk was John Harrod, Engagement Director at Partnership for the Delaware Estuary, who pointed out that these plants and the people who grew up with them had been present here for much longer, before there even was an America.
23: So this is just a snippet of a piece in time where those plants have been blessing us with things to use. So yeah, we're exploring not just the 250 years, but even further back.
10: And then we began our expedition through the forested trails, putting distance between our group and most of the city sounds. The bright direct sunlight turned green and soft. The air smelled fresher and felt cooler, even with just a light breeze. As the others chattered and we approached the entrance to a trail somewhere past the edge of the wooded area, Harrod stopped.
23: I wanted to stop here and show you this tree. We'll see quite a few more of them. But this is a sweet gum tree.
5: Sweet gum.
22: Monkey balls.
23: Sometimes called monkey balls. Sometimes
5: kill
23: called
5: your toes.
23: Gum drops. You could see these ones have been stepped on quite a bit, so they're no longer as prickly. But what I find neat about this tree is the sap, which is referred to as the gum in this tree, when it was hardened, it has been and can be technically, though I've never tried it, chewed as a gum. So this plant gives us...
10: Like bubble gum?
23: You probably can't blow bubbles with it, but it's a gum. It's chewy. Yeah.
10: As we made our way deeper into the trail, we reached our next stop, which wasn't as sticky or edible, but could get itchy and unpleasant for many. Poison ivy.
23: Right there. Just so you could be aware, it's out there. So that is what poison ivy looks like.
22: Or is one version of it.
10: Isn't poison ivy native?
23: It is a native plant, yes.
22: Yeah. Good for the birds.
23: And actually, it is great for the birds. In the fall, it has a white berry that they eat.
10: Then Harrod led us to the next native tree, a young black cherry tree.
23: Scratch the stem because it smells good. I am not an herbalist,
22: oh, nice.
23: But I will say that there are very many
10: medicinal
23: listed reasonings for why this plant. But I gravitate towards it because of its black cherries, and they are edible.
10: The stem smelled earthy, floral, and sweet, like a cherry, if you've ever smelled a fresh one in a grocery store or at a farmer's market. Harrod then pointed out the uses of black cherry beyond herbalism for lumber, specifically expensive furniture, and the difference between a native and a non-native cherry tree.
23: If you're familiar with the cherry trees that you see maybe in the tidal basin or early spring, those are non-native exotic. They come from Japan and other places. This cherry blooms also with a white flower, but instead of a bundle of that you might be used to seeing, it's a long spike of flowers that blooms later.
10: And then came the state tree of Delaware, the American holly, and some other non-plant things.
23: Very colonial.
10: What's that?
22: Train.
10: Oh, there's a train track nearby. Interesting.
23: So I mentioned earlier, before you arrived, so I'll say again, it's not for you. I mentioned earlier that part of the partnership for Del Rey Estuary's mission is to connect people to its local resources and waterways. And one of the reasons I chose this park is it's right next to the Christina River, which is in Delaware, which has a quite industrial past and a lot of shipbuilding. And what just passed was an Amtrak train. But this park isn't as utilized as it could be sometimes. So having programs like this allows people to realize that this is a resource that they could utilize and show those connections that they might not have.
10: We learned about native viburnum, which was traditionally used to make arrows, and a colorful herb with an unexpected role.
23: This is a goldenrod.
4: Oh, wow.
23: So the state of Delaware, this is, does anyone know? It is the state herb.
4: Oh, we have a state herb?
23: Delaware has a state herb. Yes. Has a beautiful yellow flower that provides us the opportunity to have yellow dyes. Never tried it. It sounds kind of fun. But there is this, they call it the Boston Tea Party, but, you know, this is that whole Stamp Act and we're not going to do the tea thing from Britain for a while. This was actually used as one of the substitutes for tea during that time period.
10: We said our goodbyes back by the playgrounds under a mature black cherry tree, ready to return another day and spend time with the beings who had survived more than 250 years of change. Jay Shaw, Delaware Public Media.
1: 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And a special thanks to DPM's Israel Hale and intern Andrew Fuska for contributing to this piece. And stay with us. The Green continues with History Matters and a look at how preserving the dwellings of enslaved people helps deliver a more complete telling of the nation's complex history with slavery. 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
7: 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Thomas McKay may be one of the most influential founders you never heard of. He came to Delaware as a young man to study law, and quickly rose to represent the state in the Continental Congress, supporting independence. McCain even served as president of Congress in 1781. He also holds a unique place in history, believed to be the last person to sign the Declaration of Independence.
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1: Welcome back to The Green on Delaware Public Media. I'm your host, Tom Byrne. Ross Mansion in Seaford is home to Delaware's lone remaining dwelling that was inhabited by enslaved people. The number of these dwellings nationwide is dwindling, in part because they were made with shoddy materials, and in part because there has been little effort to preserve them until recent years. But historians say these spaces are incredibly valuable as they provide a window into enslaved people's inner lives, which is often neglected or difficult to learn about. In this edition of History Matters, Delaware Public Media's Abigail Lee travels to Ross Mansion and the John Dickinson Plantation in Dover to see these spaces and speak with experts about their lasting significance.
25: In August 1781, a group of British Tories raided one of the Founding Fathers' houses, what we now know as the John Dickinson Plantation, about 5 miles south of Dover. They were looking for Dickinson.

0: the house, as plantation site supervisor Gloria Henry recounts.
1: They took anything of value, surveying instruments. They even took Violet, who was an enslaved woman who took care of John's daughter, Sally. They took her shoes and her silver shoe buckles. And they loaded it up on one of John's own carts, and they carted it off down to the river, and they escaped that way.
0: Violet is the reason we know about this raid. She relayed the events to the sheriff, who wrote a letter to Dickinson, and that letter eventually fell into the hands of the historians at the John Dickinson plantation.
1: We give credit to Violet for helping us discover the African burial ground in 2021, which is about a half a mile from the front of the house and straight down by the river.
0: The raid is just one piece of a larger story. Across the nation, the few surviving homes originally inhabited by enslaved people are becoming central to how historians study slavery, preservation, and memory. University of Delaware Assistant Professor of Africana Studies Catherine Benjamin Golden considers unwritten and non-documentary records to be meaningful spaces for research.
2: Landscapes, buildings, architecture, wilderness spaces that enslaved people gave meaning to and helped shape and that were part of their world. And I think both sets of records are equally as important if we want to tell a fuller story about this period of enslavement and early foundational history of the United States, of Delaware, wherever slavery touched.
0: At the plantation, Gloria Henry shows us a lush garden she and her colleagues had planted using historical inventories. It sits beside a recreated cabin based on common dwellings for enslaved people in the 19th century.
1: It's a wooden structure. The foundation was originally based on buried tree stumps and then eventually switched over to bricks. The floor is a hard-packed dirt floor. And once you go in, you'll see very basic furnishings like a bed, a table, a chest, well, two chests, and a cupboard.
0: The room was about the size of a small studio apartment, just big enough to squeeze in a twin bed, a table, and a few chairs. Upstairs was the loft, where children could sleep on pallets. In the summers, Henry says, the doors would be left open to let a breeze roll through and cool the house.
1: In the wintertime, you would have a fire in your fireplace, but that does not heat up the entire room. So you're going to be cold in the wintertime.
0: Staff at the plantation wanted to give people the opportunity to learn about enslavement more tangibly by being able to walk into a space that allowed them to better imagine what life was like for the majority of the people who lived on Dickinson's land.
1: Most people would have fit into this category. We like to have that romantic version of history and that we lived 100 years, 200 some years ago, that we'd be living in the mansion. That is not true. The majority of Kentuckians are living similar to this.
0: The stories told at the Dickinson Plantation often center on the people who worked on the property. That matches the museum's mission as well as the state's. Delaware Division of Historical and Cultural Affairs Director Suzanne Savory says her contemporaries weren't talking about enslavement very much when she entered the field 30 years ago.
3: You were just talking about, here's this big house and this is what happened here. Yes, we're going to talk about those who worked at this site and that there was enslavement at this site. And people were uncomfortable talking about it because that wasn't a positive part of history. And history isn't all positive.
0: Educational spaces are no stranger to conflict when it comes to the Civil War. The Lost Cause narrative has left its footprint in American classrooms, from textbooks to tours on plantations. Confederate supporters in the post-Civil War era created a story to explain how they lost the war and reshaped the nature of the fight. A common phrase used by Lost Cause supporters is that the Civil War was about states' rights, not slavery, and that slavery was a beneficial endeavor for all parties involved. Joseph McGill grew up in South Carolina, going to schools that he says, quote, sold him a comfortable story.
4: You know, I was under the impression that my enslaved ancestors were happy to be enslaved, that the enslavers were benevolent people. But no one taught me that, you know, 12 of our former presidents enslaved people, 41 of our signers of the Declaration of Independence enslaved people, 25 signers of the Constitution enslaved people, 30 of our former Supreme Court justices enslave people.
0: McGill is the founder of the Slave Dwelling Project, a mission to educate the public and support the preservation of dwellings for enslaved people. He has slept in dozens of dwellings across the U.S., including the replica at the Dickinson Plantation. And despite efforts and projects like McGill's, the Lost Cause continues to be perpetuated in some

0: spaces. And that's not limited to the Deep South.
1: They must have been, well, as I say, they were valuable, honestly. So they were treated, you know, fairly well for an enslaved person.
2: What does that mean, fairly well, to you?
1: Well, well fed. They didn't run away, so they must have been, I don't know if satisfied is a word, but felt safe here versus out, you know, out in the world, so to speak, when slavery was still in place. We have, not far from here, Underground Railroad location that helped slaves get to the north, and the fact that his slaves did not take advantage of that, I think says something for their life here, that it couldn't have been too miserable.
0: That's Ross Manchin Vice President Pat Sickler. She's part of the Seaford Historical Society's executive board. Ross Manchin in Seaford is home to Delaware's only known original dwelling for enslaved people.
2: I think it's possible that it was so miserable or so punitive that they felt like they couldn't take that opportunity.
1: No, because I think they would have found a way to run away, as, you know, the next farm over, two of theirs apparently ran away. And so, I don't think so. It's not like they locked them in at night or anything like that.
0: Sickler also claims the enslaved people at the Ross Plantation were given hearty meals.
1: Exactly. I don't know how to prove that, but the fact that they were expected to do work had to feed them a decent meal, because otherwise they would get sick. I personally think that I don't see any evidence in our records, nor in, you know, the housing that we have, that they were mistreated, so to speak. Granted, they
2: being enslaved.
1: Well, exactly. So
0: there's a sociological concept tied to practices of rewriting history, according to UD's assistant professor of Africana Studies, Catherine Benjamin Golden. Symbolic annihilation describes the practice of erasing, censoring, silencing, or omitting whole versions of the past. She says the concept is especially prevalent on plantations that serve as tourist destinations, parks, and wedding venues.
3: They are beautiful places that are upkept, manicured with the, you know, Grecian columns and the architectural splendor that it represents and reminds people of this lost cause before the Civil War, but without thinking about what that meant and how it was dependent upon enslaved labor and the violence therein, physical, corporal violence, but also now narrative violence in terms of the omission that is ongoing.
0: Ross Manchin hosted a wedding the week of their staff's interview with Delaware Public Media. Sickler says she thinks plantations, including Ross Manchin, are often used as weddings because they're located on beautiful properties.
4: The mansion itself is beautiful on the outside. It makes great photographs. We've had basically all ethnicities organize weddings there. So the only thing I can suggest is they honestly don't think about it.
0: The dwelling at the Ross Plantation was discovered by Claudia Melson, then president of the Seaford Historical Society, in 1992. While it was found in the woods near the mansion, research has proven it originally stood right beside the governor's estate. That was not common practice. Usually, dwellings for enslaved people were built a ways away from the mansions. Ross Manchin docent Margaret Alexander says another historian had a guess as to why Delaware's former governor, William Ross, built the dwelling so close to home.
5: And he said he could look out the window. It was a matter of control. This is their work yard out here. So he could look out the window and see if they were, quote, working or not.
0: The concept of home for enslaved people was complex, according to Benjamin Golden. Auctions and sales threatened homes that were already dismal to live in to begin with. In the case of the enslaved people at the Ross Plantation, the constant surveillance on top of the living conditions led to a loss of culture.
5: Where in the South, the ones that were far away, you know, when the Novaster was around, they could do their own thing.
0: There were limited possibilities for comfort, especially since homes were tenuous and depended on remaining at one plantation.
3: There are also the places that enslaved people created and recreated for their own purposes and designs and their own ideas about their future,
0: Many of these dwellings fell into disrepair or disintegrated completely, leaving much of enslaved people's domestic lives in shadows. The historians at the Dickinson Plantation don't even know where enslaved people lived or in what fashion, despite having records of at least 14 enslaved people living on the property. The recreated dwelling is based on other plantations, and disappearances of homes like these are very common due to their lack of structural integrity.
6: They were not terribly well built. It was certainly less expensive to build a building out of wood than to, you know, you have to make the bricks and take the time. And
0: Savory and Benjamin Golden say the fragile nature of these structures is by design.
3: It also speaks to what spaces are prioritized in terms of preservation and what spaces remain valued or not. These slave cabins, they've withered away, they've been destroyed, their value has been in question.
0: Henry at the Dickinson Plantation says she sees it as her and her colleagues' role to meet people where they are and foster conversations about these spaces and the enslaved people they sheltered.
7: When we talk about when people say, well, that was the sign of the times, enslavement, there were also abolitionists, and they were the signs of the times, too. We have to get out of this feeling that this was the norm, because not everyone owned enslaved people.
0: Henry adds, sharing a more holistic narrative is crucial to the Dickinson Plantation team's mission, which is why they're planning to install audio exhibits in the dwelling.
7: Our latest project is to tell the stories of Dinah, tell the stories of Nathan and Abigail, and tell the story of Violet Brown. So when people come here, it's a solar post, so all you have to do is press a button and hear the stories of the people.
0: Those efforts extend even to the plantation's marketing, where the main photo of the mansion used to be head-on. Henry says the default photo she uses now online is of the log dwelling. The Dickinson's family home looms behind the dwelling in the photo, extending an ominous effect. Benjamin Golden says she commends the John Dickinson plantation team.
3: These new efforts to tell a fuller story of, again, the totality of the people that made those spaces important, I think is linked to the rise of more people of color and more historically and traditionally marginalized groups and presently marginalized groups getting involved with and asserting that there's more to say here about this place.
0: Even the team at Ross Mansion say they see value in sharing the few details of enslaved life they have access to. It's why the dwelling is still included in school field trips and tours, Ross Mansion docent Alexander says.
5: And see, Governor Ross valued his horses and his cows more than he did human life. So some of them live in the barns with animals. This is the other side of the story. That's where the family lived, but this is where the ones who actually built the place lived. And people like to see the contrast.
0: For historians, preservationists, and descendants alike, exploring and sharing these dwellings spotlights marginalized experiences. The Slave Dwelling Project's McGill calls these dwellings tangible pieces of history that need to be preserved so they can contribute to an evolving understanding of this nation's complex history.
8: The dwellings there will help people to realize that some of the stuff they learned about slavery, you know, the happy slave, the benevolent slave owner, these buildings, these existing buildings, counters that.
0: Abigail Lee, Delaware Public Media.
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9: 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Thanks for spending time with us on The Green this week. I'm Tom Byrne. Happy Independence Day. This week's arts playlist is just that, a playlist. To mark America's 250th birthday, Delaware Public Media's Martin Matheny reached out to some of the musicians he talks to for arts playlists throughout the year and asked them to choose one piece of American classical music for this, our America 250 playlist. Here's what Martin and some of the First State's top musicians assembled.
12: When it comes to American music, we've got a lot to boast about. We invented jazz. Country.
13: I'm walking the floor over you.
12: The blues.
14: Now, baby, please don't go. Now, baby, please don't go.
12: And, of course, rock and roll.
15: Everybody let's rock.
12: But when it comes to classical, we were a bit behind the curve. Not our fault, of course. There was a centuries-long European classical tradition that was firing on all cylinders by the time the first American composers, people like Francis Hopkinson and William Billings, hit the scene. And you would be forgiven if you thought that since the founding of the nation 250 years ago, we've been kind of playing classical catch-up with our friends across the pond. You know Beethoven, but what about Amy Beach? You know Mozart, but how about Howard Hanson? You've heard Robert Schumann, but what about William Schumann? So I turned to some of the top musicians in the First State to help put together this playlist. American composers, honoring indigenous people, celebrating the common man, even tipping their hat to one of our most famous fictional characters, and of course, honoring the USA.
16: I'm Stephen Moore. I am the board president of Sodelo and also the head of the percussion section. It's a difficult question, but I'll pick Fanfare for the Common Man. Commissioned in 1942 during World War II by the music director of the Cincinnati Symphony, and he wanted to have a series of fanfares to be able to be played to help motivate people and keep people supportive of obviously the significant war effort that was going on at the time.

Copeland really wanted to honor what he referred to as the common man, which I think we would think of today as your average person, the person who's not just the soldiers, but all the people at home, you know, Rosie the Riveter, people like that who were keeping things going during wartime. To me, I think it just is an extremely powerful, very short, just brass and percussion, but really powerful piece of music, sort of capturing that American spirit and the spirit of the average person.

I'm Carrie Ann Otagno. I'm Vice President of Engagement with Opera Delaware. I chose one of my all-time favorite pieces, sung by one of my all-time favorite singers. This is American Anthem. The composer is Gene Shear. It was the first time that I heard it was Denise Graves singing it live, and it just absolutely took my breath.

beautiful. It's really like musically satisfying. But to me, the lyrics really speak to the best of America and the best of what we can be. It's all about like planting seeds and building a legacy. It's about asking like, what will our children say?

in the third verse, it gets a little bit more quiet. And they say, to those who think they have nothing to give, who fear in their hearts there are no heroes there, every quiet act of dignity is one that fortifies the heart of a nation that never dies. So it's just this reminder that, like, even the smallest things that we do, those small acts of compassion and kindness and humanity, that's what really makes America what it is. It's these quiet acts of dignity that define us. And the whole poem just really speaks to me about the best that we can be.

Martin again. I couldn't pass up a chance on this American playlist to put in a plug for one of my all-time favorite composers, American or otherwise. I'm talking about Michael Dougherty. The thing I like about Michael Dougherty, besides the fact that he's a fearless, masterful orchestrator, is this. Sometimes we think about classical music as something that lives in its own, often overly refined vacuum, out of touch with our day-to-day cultural lives. If that's true, and I'd argue the point, Dougherty is different. American pop culture is the center of his music. He's written about Route 66, about the golden age of automotive chrome and fins, about Barbie dolls, and this piece, his 1993 Metropolis Symphony.

I'm Brian Cox. I am Sodelo's tuba player. This is so easy for me. It's got to be Charles Ives' Variations on America, particularly the orchestral arrangement by William Schumann.

It's one of those pieces that obviously everybody recognized the melody. But what Ives does to the melody is so quintessentially American. He leaves the warts on.

he tells you what is beautiful about America, what is challenging about America, the diversity of America. All of these are encompassed in this short little 7-minute piece.

0: I am Dr. Kirsten C. Kunkel. I am the co-founder and artistic director of Wilmington Concert Opera.
1: This work is called Reclaim the Land, and it was a commission by Mountain Time Arts for Yellowstone National Park's 150th anniversary. This was my first commissioned work,

It initially started as commissioning a poem. And I was very excited to write a poem based on my experience with Yellowstone, which was very limited at that time. I'd only been to Yellowstone once, but it impacted me so profoundly that I immediately wanted to share my experience with other people.

0: 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Travis Mannon is our video producer.
1: Our technical director is Jennifer Munson, with engineering from Jared Paul. Eloise Blondio is our senior producer, and our executive producer is Katya Rogers. On the Media is produced by WNYC. I'm Brooke Gladstone.
0: And I'm Michael Lowinger.
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0: From Futuro Media and PRX, it's Latino USA. I'm Maria Hinojosa. Today, a little soccer, a little football, a lot of celebrating. We hear from the voice of soccer for so many in the U.S. and beyond.
1: I always say that sometimes I end up my broadcasts feeling as tired as the players that run 15 miles on a match.
0: And later, the final installment of our mini-series that looks at the growing elder population in prison and how compassionate release can help.
2: Prisons were not meant to be nursing homes, but that's what it has become. You walk in and you see people in wheelchairs. You see people who do not even understand why they are there.
0: All this coming up on Latino USA. Stay with us. No te vayas.
3: Live from NPR News in Washington, I'm Janine Hurst. Some of Iran's top officials attended the funeral of the country's former supreme leader. He and four members of his family were killed in a U.S.-Israeli airstrike last February. NPR's Hadil Al-Shalchi has more.
4: Iranian state media showed three of Ayatollah Ali Khamenei's sons and the head of the Islamic Revolutionary Guard Corps, General Ahmed Vahidi, who is rarely seen in public. They were all performing the ritual Islamic funeral prayers for Khamenei. Iran's president, Speaker of Parliament, and the head of Iran's elite military, Quds Force, were also there. Some were sobbing profusely, their shoulders shaking. But one notable absence was that of Ayatollah Mujtaba Khamenei, Iran's new leader and Ali Khamenei's fourth son. Mujtaba Khamenei took over power from his father in March and is yet to be seen in public, as many top leaders stay in hiding to protect their whereabouts for fear of assassination. It's unclear if Mujtaba Khamenei will take part in any of the ceremonies planned for his father's funeral. Hadil Al-Shalchi, NPR News, Istanbul.
3: This Independence Day marks the one-year anniversary of President Trump's One Big Beautiful Bill, the massive spending and tax bill meant to fulfill his key campaign pledges and also promise to lower health care costs. NPR's Maham Javed has more.
5: The left-leaning Center for American Progress says average monthly insurance premiums have risen by 58% since the law passed. This means that Americans are paying more to maintain the same coverage. The D.C.-based think tank says signups for the Affordable Care Act fell by 5% in 2026. That's 1.2 million fewer people with access. More than 40 states saw a decline in signups, led by North Carolina, Ohio, and West Virginia. The White House has said changes to health programs were needed to cut fraud and rein in spending. Maham Javed, NPR News.
3: The Equal Employment Opportunity Commission has formally rescinded a decades-old guidance that allowed employers to take affirmative action to fight discrimination. And here's Andrea Hsu has more.
6: Back in 1979, the EEOC told employers they could lawfully take temporary steps to address race or sex-based imbalances in their workforce. It was a green light to create things like mentoring programs for women and hiring targets for minority candidates. But now under President Trump, the agency has reversed course. Agency Chair Andrea Lucas has argued that federal civil rights laws apply equally to all workers and that programs aimed at helping black or female workers are not okay because they exclude white people and men. The lone Democrat on the commission, Kalpana Kotagal, called the move to rescind the guidance yet another attack on civil rights protections. Andrea Hsu, NPR News.
3: You're listening to NPR News from Washington. In men's World Cup soccer, FIFA is suspending U.S. striker Florian Balogun's one-game red card ban, and he will now play in the U.S. round of 16 game against Belgium tomorrow. Meanwhile, two more teams will reach the quarterfinals in the World Cup today. The first game kicks off at this hour after a pair of blockbuster rounds of 16 games. NPR's Russell Lewis has more.
7: Brazil takes on Norway in the first match. Brazil, a five-time World Cup winner, has played unevenly in this tournament, needing a stoppage-time goal to defeat Japan in the first knockout match. Norway's star striker, Erling Haaland, has had a memorable cup so far, scoring five goals and will surely be in the mix for more against Brazil. The second game could be one of the all-time greats, Mexico versus England in Mexico City. two of the most rabid fan bases at the famed and high-altitude Azteca Stadium, where the Mexican men's team has lost only twice in 89 matches. Mexico has won all four of its World Cup matches and has yet to concede a goal this tournament. Russell Lewis, NPR News, Seattle.
3: At the weekend box office, Minions and Monsters took the top spot with an estimated $36 million in ticket sales. Toy Story 5 came in second place with $31 million. In third place, Young Washington debuted with $21 million. And Supergirl came in fourth with just under $10 million, a steep drop from its opening weekend. Overall, the box office is down 24% from last year. I'm Janine Herbst, NPR News in Washington.
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0: Welcome to Latino USA. I'm Maria Hinojosa. We're going to start our show with a little soccer, a little football. And for that, I'm going to give the mic over to Latino USA's managing editor, Fernanda Echavarri.
10: Andres Cantor has been a sports announcer for almost 40 years. He's received 8 Emmy Awards for his broadcasting and a place in the National Soccer Hall of Fame. You know his voice. He has watched and announced countless games, but there's one moment at the end of the last World Cup in Qatar that is seared into his memory.
1: The final was a roller coaster of emotions in itself. It took us from Argentina's domination against the defending world champion to France tying the match.
10: Argentina goes up 3-2, then France ties again. It's 3-3, taking the game all the way to penalty kicks.
1: By the peak, when the PK started, I was ready to, pass out. What happened in Qatar with Argentina and Messi winning the World Cup is one of my favorite moments.
10: If you weren't watching this in real time, maybe you've seen the clip on social media. Andres Cantor wearing a perfectly pressed baby blue button-up shirt, clinging to his headset microphone, screaming with joy. His tears barely visible behind his round-framed glasses as he hugs his fellow announcer. I think this video is such a beautiful thing to watch.
1: That moment was my true self.
10: Are you a crier? Are you an emotional guy?
1: Yeah, I could say I'm emotional. I'm not hard as a rock when it comes to shedding tears, so if I have to shed one, I will.
10: What do you think about soccer makes men who may otherwise still be very raw, kiss each other and hug each other and celebrate and cry?
1: I call it the magic of soccer.
0: For this story, we bring you Andres Cantor. He is the voice of soccer for so many in the U.S. and beyond. He spoke to our own Fernanda Echavarri for a podcast she's hosting called American Football. It's one of our new shows here at Futuro Studios that looks at soccer culture in the U.S. and its deep underdog roots. Here's Fernanda Echavarri again.
10: We spoke a few weeks before the World Cup started, and right away, when he introduced himself, his chill vibe put me at ease. I think most of our audience knows who you are, but if you don't mind introducing yourself, who you are, and what you're known for.
1: Sure. I'm known for being a good guy, a good dad.
10: Oh, I love that.
1: And yelling goal.
10: During his now almost 40-year career sportscasting, he has cemented himself as the voice of soccer. First calling games for Univision as far back as 1987, and then moving over to Telemundo in 2000. I mean, his goal call has literally sold as a ringtone on Telemundo's website. His charismatic and energetic game narrations have helped popularize the sport in the United States, even for those who don't speak Spanish. Especially in 1994, when he was an announcer during the first World Cup hosted in the U.S. David Letterman even brought him on The Late Show at the time.
11: Here now to call a goal from a World Cup game played yesterday, please welcome Univision's Andres Cantor. Andres!
10: 2 decades later, in 2014, he guest starred in one of the most American shows of all time.
12: Andres Cantor, you know that is incorrect usage.
13: I have no control. This job has taken its toll.
1: I always say that sometimes I end up my broadcasts feeling as tired as the players have run 15 miles on a match.
10: Listening to Cantor during a game is like watching a virtuoso jazz artist freestyle nonstop for 90 minutes or more. And much like a musician, Cantor needs to protect his instrument. When you are calling these games back to back to back, how do you sort of reset or recharge your voice?
1: I'm supposed to do all the things singers do, which is rest the mind, rest the soul, rest my body, which, you know, try to get as many hours of sleep. The recommendation is before and after silence.
10: So, okay, no talking before or after sportscasting, which actually can be kind of hard, especially after the game.
1: Because obviously somebody will call for an interview.
10: Mm.
1: We have a post-production meeting, and then you go out and keep on talking, and then you go out to dinner, and the server goes, oh, I listened to your call, but you said it was a penalty. And so I can't be rude and say I can't speak.
10: While he makes all of this look so effortless, it takes a ton of preparation and pure talent, especially because...
1: I hate scripted material.
10: Mm.
1: I ad-lib. You know, some producers fight me because I do not like using teleprompter.
10: What do you do? What does it look like?
1: So you are going to reveal trade secrets. Shh.
10: Please. I just have so many questions about your process.
1: It is easier around the World Cups than it is on a regular weekend where, you know, let's say I'm calling the Premier League for Telemundo, right?
10: Mm-hmm.
1: Before I would tell you, I would go watch tape. Now with all the resources that we have at our disposal, it's much, much easier. Now I tell you, I go on YouTube and find the game of Burnley, the last weekend's game, and I study how they play. I study the characteristics of the players, if Smith has long hair, if Johnson uses like a wristband that I can identify him by not even looking at his shirt number.
10: Mm.
1: So there are little tricks that I use to try to identify the players. Come the World Cup, it's pretty much the same process.
10: He's a bit old school about how he likes his research.
1: I still like to write my notes and have them on paper, even though I could have them electronically on a tablet. I take my Sharpies. I use different colors for the team lineup that I have in front of me. I use a yellow highlighter to mark whenever the player is given a yellow card. I take my old-fashioned chronometer.
10: Really?
1: I know. It's kind of my lucky charm. I still have my old chrono with me.
10: He drinks a ton of water, but food? That's a whole other story.
1: I usually don't eat. My cutoff is probably like 4 or 5 hours before a match. I will not have even a bite. I'll wait until everything is done to eat.
10: And no matter how many decades he's been calling games,
1: there's always that sense of a potential embarrassment on national television. It doesn't really matter whether you're a rookie or a 40-year pro. Anything can happen on live TV.
10: So now we know how a real pro does this. But how exactly did he get into this in the first place?
1: As a matter of fact, I did not want to become an announcer.
0: Coming up on Latino USA, more from soccer announcer Andres Cantor.
1: I get to go to 8 different cities in all 3 countries that are hosting the World Cup. Call a game, hop on a plane, repeat.
0: Stay with us, no te vayas.
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0: It's Latino USA. I'm Maria Hinojosa. Before the break, we brought you soccer announcer Andres Cantor. You may not know him by name, but you know his powerful and passionate goal calls. So let's bring back Fernanda Echavarri to wrap up his story.
10: Growing up in Argentina in the 1960s, Andrés Cantor couldn't escape soccer.
1: The first gift that every kid got was a soccer ball, so that is probably my first memory, kicking a ball when I was probably 4 years old, 5 years old.
10: And when he wasn't playing soccer, he was listening to matches on the radio. To one guy in particular, his version of Andrés Cantor.
1: There was one gentleman, the best broadcaster at the time, that had 90% share of the audience. Everyone listened to him, called José María Muñoz. So I guess I got his rhythms in my ears, you know, for life, because we all listened to him and his broadcast and his way of calling games.
10: What did he sound like?
1: He was always very, very energetic during his play-by-play and his broadcast.
10: And while Cantor would listen to Muñoz on the radio, he would sit down and write.
1: I sat in front of my dad's typewriter and wrote the game's report just for my own sake.
10: For fun.
1: For fun, yeah. I have, I guess, a cute observation of what I've seen, and I started reading the game pretty much better than any kid my age. But I never thought for a minute I would end up doing TV and radio, which is
10: unbelievable.
1: Crazy to think, yeah. As a matter of fact, I did not want to become an announcer. I like writing.
10: His parents, who were both doctors, eventually moved the family to Los Angeles. And just like when he was a child back in Argentina, writing was a constant. He was the editor of sports pages for his high school newspaper. He got a journalism degree from USC without taking a single broadcast class. Mind blown. And one day, he went from writing to using his voice.
1: Since I was covering as a writer many sporting events in Los Angeles, many of the biggest fights of boxing's history in Las Vegas, etc., I coincided with a lot of American media. And one day in February of 1987, I get asked if I could come into Univision Studios for an audition because they were looking for either a soccer commentator or a soccer play-by-play announcer. I had a lucky break. And probably within a week, I get a call from Jorge Berry, whom I pretty much owe my career to, and said, "You're hired."
10: I couldn't not ask Andrés Cantor about his favorite soccer moments. First one was in the 70s.
1: I was a kid in Argentina and watched Argentina win its first World Cup in 1978.
20: Argentina es el nuevo campeón del mundo. Nos tiran abrazos y besos todos los brasileños.
10: His second favorite would later be called the goal of the century.
1: I was already working for a Gráfico magazine of Argentina in 1986 and saw my biggest idol, Diego Maradona, lift the trophy and score the most beautiful goal in the history of the World Cup against England.
10: They're both Argentina moments, obvio. But taking Argentina out of the equation?
1: I remember one of my calls, Landon Donovan's goal for the U.S. against Algiers in South Africa 2010. 5 years later, I was very lucky enough to see Carly Lloyd score a hat-trick in the FIFA Women's World Cup final in Vancouver. And the third goal was from midfield. And I always say that that was probably one, regardless of gender, one of the greatest World Cup final goals of all times.
10: During our hour-long conversation, I think I made it pretty clear that I love to talk about logistics and process. So I was curious about what his day-to-day will look like for this World Cup. Because for the first time ever in the almost 100 years of World Cups, this time there are three host countries. Three big countries.
1: Qatar was beautiful because I slept in the same hotel room, same bed, for 40 days. Now I get to go to 8 different cities in all 3 countries that are hosting the World Cup. So I get call a game, hop on a plane, repeat. I'll go from LA to Houston, to Vancouver, to Dallas, to Kansas, to Miami, to Guadalajara.
10: Are you a really good packer?
1: Yeah, I'm used to it. I usually take whatever is necessary, and I've learned that if I forget something, there's always somewhere where I can buy whatever I forgot if I need to.
10: If you've been keeping up with this podcast series, you know that this World Cup is widely regarded in the U.S. as a consequential one for many, many reasons. Here's what soccer star Tap Ramos told me in an earlier episode.
21: In 1994, I feel like it was sort of the birth of soccer here. 2026 has to be the World Cup that makes soccer permanent.
10: And Cantor agrees.
1: 100%.
10: On top of the pressure of this World Cup to finally take soccer out of its underdog status in the U.S., it's also happening during a particularly volatile period in geopolitics. Whereas the typical attitude of host countries has been one of open embrace, the Trump administration's stance has been overly hostile. Even with this backdrop, Andrés Cantor is optimistic about the future of soccer in the U.S.
1: Politics aside, it's a different country altogether. It's definitely not the same as it was in 1994. The biggest difference, I would say, is fandom. If you would poll 100 people in 1994 about, do you know what the World Cup is? Probably 70 would say, I have no idea. Mm-hmm. And if you do the same now, it's probably the opposite. 30 wouldn't know and 70 would know. way back in 1994, nobody could watch more than one game per weekend on television, the ones that we were calling on Univision. So the fandom is that much greater. I'll quote Billy Joel in Piano Man. Hopefully we will all forget life for a while during the 39 days of competition, and then hoping that the world's problems get fixed.
10: Well, my last question is a bit of a personal one. Soccer, to me, I don't know the stats. I can't tell you, you know, who plays what during the weekend. But when the World Cup happens, I go nuts and I go hard and I get really into it. And my dad was always the connection to soccer for me since I was little. And this is the first World Cup that I'm going to experience it without him. This is the first one since his passing. So there's a lot of connection to soccer that is beyond the sport, that is about family, that it's about connection. So I'm just curious, who's a person that sort of does that for you?
1: You asked me before if I'm emotional, and I got emotional hearing your story, and I know that you will, when you'll hear Mexicanos a grito de guerra, a lot of things will go through your mind, and they're all going to be beautiful memories. I have no doubt. Wear that Mexican jersey proud. Think about your dad and think about who you are and what your dad allowed you to become, if I may say. Mm-hmm. I have, you know, my two beautiful kids, my wife. And, you know, when Argentina won the World Cup in 2022, obviously, I got a big hug from my son, actually. He was pitch side, and I don't know how he found me at the presentation studio, and we hugged and cried.
10: Oh, that's amazing.
1: With a video that also went very, very viral. ¿Lo viste, boludo? ¿Lo viste? Había duda. I'm going to close by saying that I am the luckiest person in the world because I work doing what I love the most. Mm. I've been given the best seat in the house for the last 40 years. They pay me for it. And I've been very lucky to be surrounded by great professionals and a great family that has allowed me to do what I do. So every time, and believe me, this is true, every time I walk onto a broadcast booth at the stadium, being the first game or the final, I'll just go, I'll pinch myself, even though it's something that it's part of my regular job, but I will still pinch myself and say how lucky I am. And I am.
10: Thank you so much for sharing that with us.
1: De nada, con muchísimo gusto.
0: That was an excerpt from a new podcast from Futuro Studios called American Football. If you want to feel, laugh, and learn cool factoids about football that you can use when talking about the World Cup right now, the way I am, then definitely give it a listen, give it a follow. You're going to be happy you did. American Football. We are going to switch gears pretty intensely and go from soccer and one of the world's biggest sporting events to something that is a lot less known about. It is a policy that exists that helps free sick and elderly people in prison. Last week on our show, we introduced the first part of our series. It's called Released to Die. It follows Frank Ross. He's a 93-year-old man who was recently released from a Pennsylvania prison. He was put into a healthcare facility to live out his final days. Frank Ross was imprisoned for more than four decades for the crime of homicide. In prison, he dedicated himself to writing fiction and teaching younger men to read and write, including Suave Gonzalez, the subject of our Pulitzer Prize-winning podcast about juvenile lifers. Frank was diagnosed with cancer and dementia and granted compassionate release earlier this year. This is the final part of our series profiling his release and how Pennsylvania's compassionate release law is changing. When you visit Frank Ross, You never really know how it's going to go till you walk through the door of his room at the healthcare facility where he's living now. With dementia, some days are good, and others, well, they can be really bad.
2: So we're getting ready to leave, Frank, and the last couple hours were rough.
0: That's producer Julieta Martinelli, who's been visiting the 93-year-old man to document his efforts to die with dignity outside of prison. Frank was medically transferred out of prison in January under Pennsylvania statute, most

0: and was adamant that Suave not leave him.
1: After a day together, Frank begs Suave, his friend and mentee, to please take him home with him. He doesn't want to be at the facility anymore. Suave is patient and kind with Frank. He explains yet again that unfortunately they don't have permission to leave, at least not yet. But Suave loves Frank like a father. And when they leave, it's clear that seeing Frank's struggle is weighing on him.
0: And I don't know, we were just talking about the emotional toll. How do you feel?
2: This is what comes with taking care of somebody you care for. You got to deal with it. That's part of bringing him home. He don't understand, like, I can't take him with me, even if I wanted to. I can't. You know, his dementia is at an early stage for 93, where if you talk about present stuff, you lose him. But if you talk about his life, he's there. He could remember his mother, his childhood. So he remembers some things. He knows what he wants. And he knows he don't want to be here. Because to a certain extent, he knows, like, why am I here? Why is they pushing me around?
1: This is the reality of compassionate release in a system that mandates waiting until the very end to be free. And as challenging as it's been, it's about to get even more complicated. For this story, Released to Die, Part 3, a series that looks at compassionate release for sick and elderly people imprisoned in Pennsylvania. Compassionate release aims to deal with one of the fastest growing trends in incarceration in the United States. It's something experts call the graying of American prisons. We're going to take a deep dive into the current compassionate release laws, what it's like to get sick in prison, and what it really means to have a chance to die free. As the months pass, Frank continues to fight to make progress. He's attending physical therapy, doing his little workouts, learning how to get in and out of his wheelchair and into his bed on his own. Then in early April, another phone call changes things again. This time, the news on the other end of the line is very different from the call that alerted us to Frank's impending freedom. In fact, this call is quite the opposite. Senior producer Julieta Martinelli picks up this story from here.
3: Hello.
0: Hey, I'm recording. What's going on?
3: Oh, man. You know, Frank Ross, he lost all that weight, so they had to come and put a different ankle monitor.
4: When I met Frank, he was a large man. When I saw him again on one of those trips, it was shocking to see how much smaller he seemed. Suave said he has lost more than 60 pounds since his release. Most of it happened relatively recently. Not long after that visit, Frank's ankle monitor slipped off his ankle.
0: Yeah, I remember that there was an issue with that a couple of days ago.
4: People like Frank, who are released under compassionate release, must wear a GPS ankle monitor at all times. It's part of the requirements. Basically, a way for the Department of Corrections to keep tabs on where a person is at all times. Even though, as a senior citizen released to a healthcare facility due to illness, Frank can hardly walk.
3: So the DOC came in to try to put a new ankle monitor, and he refused.
4: It should have been a simple thing, but on that day, Suave says he wasn't there to help. Suave says he was told that Frank refused to let the lieutenant from the DOC put the monitor back on. He didn't seem to understand what was going on. He was confused and scared. It was one of those bad days. So someone called Suave, hoping that hearing from him would help Frank. But instead,
3: he cursed me out. He said, "You're not Suave. Bring me the real Suave. You're an imposter. I don't know you."
4: Suave said the officer from the DOC understood that Frank was under distress.
3: I told the lieutenant, he's 93 years old. His dementia is progressing. He's like, "Yeah, but I have to write a report." That's what

0: He's 93 and he can't walk.
1: Not long after, the DOC filed a motion with the court, letting the judge know that Frank was refusing the ankle monitor and therefore violating the agreement for release.
0: Now it goes back to the judge. So I don't know what's going on. So I don't even know what's going to happen. I will find out Monday. The DOC has to go in front of the judge. And the defendant was real nice. He said, I'm not one of them people that's going to force this. I'm not going to physically put it on him because he's 93 years old.
2: No, obviously, but it feels even more cruel to be like, we have to take you back to prison. Like, you can't put a monitor on him, but you can haul him back to prison?
1: But that's exactly how the law works. Shortly after, a hearing was set on the court calendar. Frank was now facing prison without the cognitive ability to understand why. I arrived in Philly on April 28th, just a few days later. I make it to court just in time for his case to be called. There's no recording allowed in the courtroom, so I squeeze in the last row of a crowded bench to witness the proceedings. One by one, the Department of Corrections, Frank's lawyers, and the judge go around and around arguing the issue. The DOC argues that the law is simple. He either agrees to put on a monitor or he needs to go back to prison. Frank's lawyers ask for accommodations because of his health issues. They say that even if they can put the monitor back on, Frank's health issues cause water retention and swelling. If his ankles swell again, the monitor could injure him. If it's too loose, it will fall off again. They ask the DOC to consider using a different monitor, one that they can put on his wrist or even on his wheelchair. They remind the court that Frank can't walk, that patients on the memory care floor where he resides don't have access to an elevator, that they're under 24/7 care. They say he's basically under lockdown already. Suave is called to the stand. He testifies that he's Frank's caretaker, about the cognitive decline that he's witnessed, and why Frank suddenly no longer understands why he needs to wear a monitor. Suave promises that he will get Frank to agree to put the monitor back on if they can just have more time. Nearly an hour passes like this, back and forth. The Department of Corrections will not budge on the monitor, and they refuse to consider putting it anywhere else on his body, like around his wrist, where it might be less painful or confusing for Frank. Then the judge makes his ruling. Outside the courthouse, I catch up to Frank's lawyers for the verdict.
3: The judge is giving everybody a little bit more time to try again to put the monitor on him when he has some trusted individuals around him.
1: That is attorney Rupali Rashadwar. She's there with Lala Serrano from the Abolitionist Law Center in PA, and they have represented Frank through the entire compassionate release application, and they've done the same for many others. They tell me the hearing shows how these compassionate release cases, as difficult as they are to win, are never really quite finished.
3: It's just unimaginably cruel. As a result of the sickness, he's going to keep declining. He's going to have cognitive decline. And because of that, can't understand some of the conditions and comply with them. Everybody knows he's not going anywhere. He's not a flight risk. He's not a danger. And even so, the department's still moving to try to send him back to prison.
1: The judge has given them 6 days to get Frank to put the monitor back on. Next Monday, the DOC will return to see Frank. If he refuses, well, that could be it. For today, though, it's a win. Frank remains free. But Rupali says Frank's case is representative of a broader issue, the cruelty that permeates the way the compassionate release statute is handled in the state. Here is Lalo Serrano.
4: just the eligibility criteria are exceptionally cruel. Like the death date that you have to have a terminal diagnosis, essentially a doctor telling you you have less than 1 year to live. And then the statutory restriction we're dealing with today is this under electronic monitoring. So not only do you have to be so exceptionally ill, and then after that, you're subject to scrutiny and instability when you're trying to live out your final days in peace.
1: The reality of the situation is that if Frank is too sick to understand that he needs to wear an ankle monitor, he will be sent back to prison, despite that same illness being the actual reason for his release in the first place. It really doesn't make much sense. It's one of the issues with how the compassionate release statute is written. It leaves no wiggle room for the reality of dealing with a person who is ill.
5: When we come back, we continue following Frank's fight to remain free. And we take a look at a potential new law aimed at overhauling the entire compassionate release system in Pennsylvania. Stay with us. No te vayas.
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5: It's Latino USA. I'm Maria Hinojosa. Before the break, we followed Frank's lawyers into court as they fought the Department of Corrections demand that he go back to prison because he was unwilling to put on an ankle monitor. Now, senior producer Julieta Martinelli continues with the story.
11: I think so. That's what I was going to ask.
1: After court, Suave and I rush over to see Frank. Suave is eager to explain to Frank that the men will be back, and he will need to let them put the monitor back on.
12: Hello, how are you?
1: I walk in and hug Frank. Suave hangs back. But I can tell that Frank knows exactly who I am today. It's a good day. His eyes light up. As I greet him, Suave walks up behind his wheelchair and hugs him tight.
12: That's a bear hug. That's the best you can do.
1: Frank smiles wide. He knows that Suave is there to see him.
13: Hi, Frank.
12: Oh, my God.
13: How you doing? You know who's hugging you?
12: I know.
13: This crazy guy behind you. How you doing today?
12: They've been dogging. I got better just to come here.
1: Suave doesn't waste any time. Frank is sitting in his wheelchair in front of the TV. The box that he brought from prison, filled with his writing, is open next to his bed. Suave pulls up a chair and sits down in front of him.
12: Because I came to talk to you. We just came from court. Mm-hmm. We just came from the judge.
14: Mm-hmm.
12: Okay. All right?
14: Yeah.
12: So I got to talk to you.
14: Oh, right. Come on.
12: The DOC is trying to take you back to prison.
14: Okay, that's good.
12: No, it's not good.
14: Why?
12: Because if you go back, you're never coming out again. It's not good.
1: The conversation goes in circles for nearly an hour. Frank doesn't understand why he risks going back to prison. Suave is patient. He explains the same thing in different ways many times.
12: We managed to convince the judge that there was no necessity to take you back to prison. I'm being honest with you. I don't want you to go back to prison, right?
1: Frank is confused. I can see the fear in Suave's eyes. How much is riding on him convincing Frank that he needs to get the monitor back on to try and keep him focused on the real issue without scaring or frustrating him? Situations like this are exactly why lawyers, activists, and some legislators in Pennsylvania have been pushing for a complete revamp of the compassionate release law. Over the last year, they've made considerable progress through a state bill called HB 150.
15: HB 150, which was introduced by State Representative Rick Krajewski and former State Representative Torrin Ecker, seeks to expand access to medical release for chronically and terminally ill incarcerated people.
1: That's Celeste Trusty. She's a longtime reform advocate speaking at a press conference announcing that the bill had passed the House with bipartisan support last December. She worked alongside a number of organizations, including Frank's own lawyers, politicians, and local advocates, to help drum up support for the bill.
16: HB 150 is an extremely necessary piece of legislation that we have been trying to move for so long.
1: The current bill doesn't include advanced age as reason enough to consider compassionate release, but it does open up the requirements related to illness. It would expand to consider people who are seriously ill but not yet considered terminal, people that could be better cared for on the outside, sooner, without having to wait to have a so-called death date. Here's Celeste Trusty again.
16: Prisons were not meant to be nursing homes, but that's what it has become, right? Our prisons have ended up becoming something where you walk in and you see people in wheelchairs who have complete mobility issues. You see people in walkers. You see people who are unable to care for themselves. You see people who do not even understand why they are there.
1: Celeste says the state representatives were able to gather bipartisan support because the bill makes sense. It could save the prison system as much as $19 million in healthcare costs every year. All of this is funded by taxpayers. Now that the bill has passed the Pennsylvania House of Representatives, it needs to be taken up by the Senate to become law. Her hope is that HB 150 will pass as currently written, allowing incarcerated people to petition for medical release when they have any medical condition deemed, quote, chronic and debilitating. Basically, people that can't take care of themselves shouldn't be in prison. These amendments would have potentially allowed Frank to be released much sooner. If the bill passes the Senate, they estimate that as many as 700 incarcerated people could immediately become eligible for compassionate release. But Celeste says 6 months after the bill passed the House, the Pennsylvania Senate still has made no move to take this up for a vote.
16: We are absolutely at a point where if we don't do something soon, we cannot afford to continue it. When you remove a person from society during incarceration, that is supposed to be the punishment, removal from society. The punishment is not lack of medical care.
1: Celeste says she's trying to remain hopeful. The Senate has until November to make a move. If they don't, the whole process would need to start over again.
16: It is always frustrating when you make such headway like we did with HB 150 and then things stall. The reality of legislative and policy work, though, is that that does happen sometimes, right? But we will not let up.
1: When While there is hope that the policy will make things more humane for other elders in Pennsylvania in the coming years, the reality is that Frank's fate continues to rest on the current law as written. Back in his room, after a few hours of talking, Suave makes some headway.
0: Listen to what I'm saying.
14: Okay.
0: I love you.
14: I know it.
0: To death.
14: I know it.
0: Do us apart.
14: I know it.
0: I respect you.
14: I know it.
0: And I will always will.
14: I know all that.
0: Right. Do you care about me?
14: I love you. You're a bum.
0: Say it again.
14: I love you. I always will love you. You're my son.
0: Okay.
14: Your family.
0: That's right.
1: In the end, Frank agrees to do his best to remember that he needs to put the monitor back on next Monday. They make plans for Suave to spend the night with him the Sunday prior. He promises he won't let him forget why they're here. Later in the afternoon, Suave makes a list of the items that Frank would like from the grocery store across the street. It's a good distraction, talking about his favorite snacks. Before we head out to buy the items, we guide Frank's wheelchair to the community room, where other patients are eating lunch and listening to a volunteer play music. But before we go into the room, Frank signals us to come closer. He wants to tell us something.
14: Here's your deal. I'm 93 years old. I ran into an old broad.
1: Frank says a few days ago in that same community room, he noticed a woman, another patient.
14: You
0: got my attention there.
1: She caught his eye immediately.
14: That's right. I'm telling you, somebody I would never imagine. I run into a woman. I'm sitting, eating, dying. And I see this woman come in. She's 92.
0: Yeah.
14: I'm 91. And suddenly I say, whoa.
0: You had the tingles?
14: No, the essence, you know? So I told one or two of them, I said, tell her that I would like to see her, talk to her. And she said, okay. So I start talking to her. And this thing started growing. And I told my kids about it.
1: They sat together and shared some words. He says she's a younger woman. She's 91. He's pretty smitten. He says he's even told his kids.
0: You want me to bring you some flowers so you can give it to her? No, but I think it would.
14: You know
0: one rose, Frank.
17: That's
0: I'll bring
17: romantic.
0: You a rose. I'll bring you one rose as a friend.
1: Suave messes with Frank. He tells him that women like flowers. He's been out of the game too long. Suave is beaming. It's the first time that we see Frank smiling like this on this visit. He seems happy,

0: We return from the grocery store with packets of tuna and other goodies, Frank's request. Frank still craves some of the same meals that he would have in prison. It's kind of become comfort food. Suave also comes back with a single red rose, which he pulls out from under his coat. They whisper and giggle. They look like young boys. Frank says he's shy. He tells Suave he hasn't interacted with a woman in decades.
1: Do me a favor. No, do me a favor. For real. I know what I'm doing. You give it to her.
0: Frank tells Suave to go give her the rose for him. He passes it to him under the table as if it's contraband. He nods over to the woman, sitting a few tables over, eating lunch with her caretaker.
1: You just say, from here, we know, you just say, we love you.
0: Suave does exactly that. He walks over, hands the woman the flower, and points at Frank. He says a few words, and she accepts the flower. She smiles and looks down at her plate. Frank looks away. He's sheepish, embarrassed. I feel like I'm standing in a high school cafeteria and I'm watching two people with a new crush.
1: Oh, okay. All right, I see you.
2: Okay. I'll see you very soon.
1: I know.
0: This time, Frank doesn't beg Suave to stay with him. He shoos us off. It's like he's embarrassed of us in front of his friends. By now, we know that the good moments don't last. But maybe, neither do the bad ones. That's the cruelty and gift of dementia. And it seems that today, Frank has something to look forward to. The following Sunday, Suave fulfilled his promise. He slept over, and when the lieutenant from the DOC showed up, Frank remembered why he was there. He allowed them to put the monitor on, and for now, the request to return him to prison was closed. But Suave, Frank's family, and his lawyers still live with that fear that the monitor will once again create an opportunity for the DOC to demand his return to prison. For now, though, Frank seems to have found something to live for in the immediate. He's still talking to his lady friend. He says he finally feels inspired to write a romantic story, like The Notebook, he says, but one that doesn't end in loneliness.
3: That was the last installment of our mini-series, Released to Die. If you didn't catch last week's episode and want to hear more about Frank Ross and compassionate release, the first two episodes are out on our website,

National Weather Service in Mount Holly, New Jersey has issued a severe thunderstorm warning for West Central Kent County and Central Delaware, Northeastern Queen Anne's County in Northeastern Maryland, Northeastern Caroline County in Eastern Maryland, until 7:45 p.m. At 6:54 p.m., a severe thunderstorm was located near Oakland, or 9 miles east of Centerville, moving northeast at 10 miles per hour. Hazard, 60 miles per hour wind gusts and nickel-size hail. Source, radar indicated. Impact, damage to roofs, siding, trees, and power lines is possible. Locations impacted include Greensboro, Oakland, Ridgely, Sudlersville, Goldsboro, Woodside, Hartley, Hazlettville, Jumptown, Sandtown, Carville, Hope, Henderson, Meridle, Templeville, and Barclay. 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Torrential rainfall is occurring with this storm and may lead to flash flooding. Do not drive your vehicle through flooded roadways. Repeating, a severe thunderstorm warning has been issued until 7:45 p.m. for the following county, Kent, Delaware, and the following counties, in Maryland, Caroline, and Queen Anne's.

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4: Good evening, everyone. Welcome to Hometown Heroes, 2 hours of the best local original music in the Delaware Valley. My name is Mark Rogers, and I'm your host for those 2 hours, and I appreciate you tuning in tonight. As always, a lot of great music ahead, and I will tell you a little bit about what that's going to be in just a moment. First, I want to give thanks to WDEL and WSTW for the use of their studio in recording this show. And also, Hometown Heroes is sponsored in part by the Delaware Division of the Arts in partnership with the National Endowment for the Arts. Well, I have two in-studio guests, and you'll meet them minutes from now. Two, yes. Two for the price of one. Well, actually, Were you looking like buy one, get one free or something? Okay. Nick Lombardo is here, and Tim Hine is here. One of them has been here before, one of them has not. We'll reveal that. And also, they're going to be playing music. Each of them brought their guitar, so going to hear music from them, and maybe some banter and stuff, if you're lucky. Also, we have new songs tonight from Death by Indy and Jeff Ealing. And we're going to hear music from The Garden Roads, Tommy Frolick, Venom Blues, and lots more great local original music. So please stick around, and I know you're going to enjoy the next 2 hours. Well, I'm going to kick things off with our good friend Cliff Hillis. He released a new song, I guess last month, called The Square Root, a clever play on words if you listen to the lyrics. And Cliff has some shows coming up in the next couple weeks. On Tuesday, he's going to be at the Cape Water Tours Sunset Music Cruise with the Lewis Ferry in Lewis, Delaware. On the 18th, this is pretty cool. He's going to be at the Up Close and Acoustic Parlor Concert Series. Our good friend Charlie Silvestri, he hosts the show, Up Close and Acoustic, from his home in Delanco, I think it's how you say that, New Jersey. And apparently Cliff's going to be playing for him. So that is happening on the 18th. Go to cliffhillis.com, Cliff with two Fs, Hillis with two Ls. And again, this is Cliff's latest single. It is called The Square Root. Hometown Heroes on Delaware Public Media.

National Weather Service in Mount Holly, New Jersey has issued a severe thunderstorm warning for southwestern New Castle County in northern Delaware, northwestern Kent County and central Delaware, until 7:45 p.m. At 7:04 p.m., a severe thunderstorm was located near Cheswold, or 7 miles west of Dover, moving north at 15 miles per hour. Hazard, 60 miles per hour wind gusts. Source, radar indicated. Impact, damage to roofs, siding, trees, and power lines is possible. Locations impacted include Dover, Smyrna, Camden, Clayton, Cheswold, Hartley, Woodland Beach, Green Spring, Dover Speedway, Townsend, Wyoming, Kenton, Leipzig, Chambersville, and Rodney Village. For your protection, move to an interior room on the lowest floor of a building. To report severe weather, contact your nearest law enforcement agency. They will send your report to the National Weather Service office in Mount Holly, New Jersey. Torrential rainfall is occurring with this storm and may lead to flash flooding. Do not drive your vehicle through flooded roadways. Repeating, a severe thunderstorm warning has been issued until 7:45 p.m. for the following counties in Delaware, Kent, and New Castle.

0: Hometown Heroes on Delaware Public Media. That is Nicole Zell. The song is called Cycle. It's from her Homie Award-winning album, Asleep to My Own Magic. And as always, she is busy. She has gigs left and right. If you go to NicoleZell.com, Z-E-L-L, and a couple highlights. July 19th, she's playing Acadian Wine Company in Westgrove, PA. And on July 25th, she's going to be at the Longwood Gardens. Again, go to NicoleZell.com. All right, I need to welcome two guests to the studio. I will introduce you alphabetically.
1: Yeah.
0: First up, Nick Lombardo. Hello, Nick.
1: Oh, hello there.
0: How are you, sir?
1: I'm doing great. I'm happy to be here. Thanks Good. For having me.
0: Certainly my pleasure. And well, we can reveal in a minute whether you're the one that's been here before or if you're the new one. So
1: Ooh.
0: We haven't said yet.
1: Ooh.
0: And next up, Tim Hine. Hello, Tim.
2: Hey, Mark. How's it going?
0: Very well, thank you. How about you?
2: I'm well.
0: Good, good. All right. Now, if we were playing to tell the truth, why don't you both say whether you've been on the show before?
2: Should we do it on three?
1: Okay. Yeah,
2: count us down, Nick.
1: Okay. 3, 2, 1.
2: Yes.
1: Oh, wait, no. I'm Tim Hine.
0: Well, the real Tim Hine. All right.
1: What?
0: Yeah, Tim's been on the show before, but it's been probably over a decade, you said, right?
2: It has, yeah. Maybe like 12 years, I think. Well, it's good to see you again, Mark.
0: Yeah, welcome back.
2: Thank you so much.
0: You've lived in Delaware and Pennsylvania and Delaware and Pennsylvania.
2: I keep yo-yoing back and forth. Yeah. Currently in Philadelphia, which is actually how I met Nick this past year. So we do know each other outside of the music world.
1: All yes, right. We do.
0: Do tell, Nick. Do tell.
1: We work together. It's awesome.
0: Cool.
1: Yeah, we carpool sometimes.
0: Yeah, so you carpooled here tonight.
1: Yeah, we do. Oh, yeah, we did.
0: You were wondering who that was.
1: We were hot on your trail, too.
0: Yeah, I know, right? So, yeah, so Nick has not been on the show before, but after tonight, that will no longer be true.
1: Let's go.
0: Yeah. So, well, we're going to get to know both of you, but let's start out with Nick. You're the one that first had contact with about this, and it's disputed, but Tim says you are the headliner of a show that's coming up that you're both involved with. Is this true?
1: Yeah, I think so.
0: Yes. All right.
1: Yes, it is true. It's going to be an awesome show. I'm playing at 118 North.
0: In Wayne, PA.
1: Yeah, in Wayne. It's July 10th, and it's going to be me, Tim, our dear friend Kikishima, who is amazing. This will be my fourth show with Kikishima.
0: Oh, okay.
1: So she's an awesome friend to work with. And then it'll be me and the Decent OK and all my boys.
0: The Decent OK is your band.
1: The Decent OK is the band, yeah.
0: For people that are just hearing about you for the first time, I want to just clarify that.
1: Yeah, you should look us up at Nick Lombardo and the Decent OK. We have a new website, DecentOKBand.com. You can hear all things Decent OK, see our summer schedule. You can, you know, listen to all of our music and find our music videos. So, yeah, it's been an awesome ride.
0: And if you're putting in Decent OK Band?
1: Yeah, the website is Decent OK Band.
0: And it's just the letters OK. It's not, you don't spell out the whole word.
1: No, yeah, it's just OK.
0: Just OK.
1: Yeah.
0: All right, very good. And also, Nick, tell us a little bit more about you. Like, how I guess I've gotten to know you in the last couple of years.
1: What do you want to know? What do you want to know
0: about?
1: What
0: do I want to know? How long have you been doing the music thing, I guess?
1: Man, that's such a great question. I've been doing the music thing for a pretty long time, I guess. Maybe more professionally over the last, like, since, like, 2019, I think I started my first, like, recording.
0: All right.
1: But I started playing, well, if we go way back, I grew up in a very musical household.
0: Okay.
1: My stepfather had a violin repair shop in the house.
0: Oh, wow.
1: So there was all these, and that was in Pittsburgh, so there was all these beautiful people coming in, fixing their violins and their fiddles and their banjos and all that stuff. So that was really cool to see. I kind of got, like, thrown into that just growing up in Pittsburgh and being around that old time Appalachian like music scene.
0: And do you in fact play the fiddle and or violin?
1: I dropped the ball there. I dropped the ball on that one. No, I became friendly with the guitar, and then since I've been out here in Philly, like, I've been playing all the local open mics and doing all the local the whole circuit, and at one time how I really got involved was I tried out for American Idol because I'm a teacher in the summer and I wasn't really doing anything. And I had a friend that was a phenomenal singer and we tried out together. And then like all of these judges were like, you're pretty good. And then they kind of gave me a confidence boost to be like, oh, maybe I should actually pursue this a little bit harder than I am and not just for fun, I guess.
0: Did you make it through to Hollywood?
1: I made it through the commercial, baby. I mean, and it was funny. It was, you know, Tim and I are teachers.
0: Yeah.
1: And it was my first year teaching at this school, and all the students had seen the commercial, and they were like, "You're that guy!" And I was like, I'm not really that guy. They just, I made like a 2-second cameo.
0: They just edit clips. They get up from all over, I guess.
1: Yeah, but it was a fun experience.
0: Which group of judges was it?
1: Ooh, that was Keith Urban and Harry Connick Jr.
0: Oh, okay.
1: And it was J Lo. It was J Lo.
0: Oh, J Lo. Okay, yes. I forgot he was.
1: Yeah, well, that was a long time ago already.
0: But here you are now. You're a Delaware Valley Idol, you know?
1: That's right, baby.
0: A DVI.
1: Let's go.
0: So, like I said, we're going to get to know you over the next hour and a half plus here. And Tim, we'll get to know you in a few minutes. How's that?
2: Yeah, that sounds great.
0: All right, so why don't we listen to one of your songs now? Is that okay, Nick?
1: That sounds like an amazing idea.
0: Chelsea Tomorrow. Anything you want to tell us about this song?
1: Ooh, Chelsea Tomorrow. It's one of my favorite songs to play. Love the opening riff and all the different colors that we mention in the song. And Chelsea Tomorrow is like that summer crush that you're always thinking about. It's never going to actually happen. She's like the if you've seen The Sandlot,
0: A long time ago, but
1: She's like the if the embodiment of like maybe like a Wendy Peppercorn or something of the Decent OK's records.
0: And, this is from your most recent EP?
1: This is from our most recent EP. We recorded it at Minor Street Studios in Philadelphia with Brian McTeer and Amy Morrissey. Yeah.
0: What is the name of the EP?
1: The name of the EP is Still Falling Down.
0: And where can people get hold of that EP if they want to?
1: People can get hold of that on the radio.
0: Interesting.
1: They can get hold of that on anywhere they stream music online. You know, Apple, Spotify, YouTube Music, and their favorite local radio station.
0: Ooh, okay, ooh. Very good. now you had a full album before that, is that correct?
1: Yeah, my first full album was recorded in Philly, also in Germantown.
0: Okay.
1: At TED Audio, and that's called Never Been Better. And the reason for the title of that is because I grew up with my stepfather, and he would always – you ask him how he's doing. He's always like, never been better. And it kind of just was one of those little things that stuck with me, and I guess it was kind of an homage to his music. And,
0: very nice.
1: But that's kind of how it went down.
0: All right. Well, this is Nick Lombardo and the Decent OK and Chelsea Tomorrow, Hometown Heroes on Delaware Public Media.

0: Hometown Heroes on Delaware Public Media. That is Tommy Froelich, and the song, as you might guess, is called Chester County Bound. And he is, in fact, from Chester County. He lives there. But he plays all over the place. But let me see. On July 8th, which will be this Wednesday, he's playing at Schaefer's Canal House in Chesapeake City. On the 10th, he's going to be at Stottsville Inn in Coatesville, PA. On the 11th, at Slohan in Westchester. And on the 28th, at the Brickhead Lounge, also in Westchester. Look for him on ReverbNation.com. Tommy Froelich, Froelich. Okay, I was going to ask you later, but I will ask you now.
1: Sure.
0: The Decent Okay. It's a very understated band name. There must be a reason for that or a story behind it.
1: Well, you know, we just want to aim to please, you know. Okay. We don't want to be too awful.
0: Oh, you set expectations low, and then people will like you even more.
1: And then they're like, whoa, they're actually awesome. And I don't want to come in there guns blazing and be right, like, right. We're the best, we're amazing, you know. And also, again, to bring up my lovely stepfather, Josh, mm-hmm. His band growing up was the Playslowskis. And
0: that,
1: I just...
0: That was the name of his band.
1: Yes, it was the Playslowskis. Right. It was
2: it's
1: so
2: a great
1: funny.
2: Band.
1: Yeah. So I thought it was so, like, humble and had a funny humor twist to it. And,
0: yeah.
1: I just like the idea of just, hey, we're the Decent Okay, you know. And I actually now, I got a little tattoo of it right here. So when people ask me about, hey, what's your band? I'm just like, it's right here. But you can't see that out there right now. But
0: yeah, that is one of the limitations of radio.
1: Yeah.
0: Were you a Mitch Hedberg fan, the comedian?
1: Vaguely.
0: Well, he's been gone for a little while now. But yeah. One of my favorite, I happened to see this this reel today. He said, you know, when he was younger, he was in a death metal band. And he said, people either hated us or they loved us. Or they thought we were okay.
1: Yeah. I think I have seen that. That's good. I mean, he's doing great. I mean, he's doing great.
0: And he was the king of, like, one-liners and dry humor. So, all right.
1: Well,
0: we're going to take a quick break here. When we come back, we're going to hear something from Scott McClatchy. And then we're going to hear something from Tim Hine.
1: Let's go.
0: Great. All right. We'll be right back. Hometown Heroes on Delaware Public Media.

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1: 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Thomas McKay may be one of the most influential founders you never heard of. He came to Delaware as a young man to study law and quickly rose to represent the state in the Continental Congress, supporting independence. McCain even served as president of Congress in 1781. He also holds a unique place in history, believed to be the last person to sign the Declaration of Independence.
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0: Hometown Heroes on Delaware Public Media. That is Scott McClatchy. The song is called Ophelia. And, well, I just learned that apparently that's a cover song, and I didn't even realize
1: it. And it's from my favorite band, The Band.
0: The Band. It's from Scott's album from a couple of years ago called Six of One. And he has a couple shows coming up. On the 18th, he's going to be at the Kelly Center in Havertown, PA, along with the Peace Creeps. That should be a great double bill. And then the next day, he's going to be at the Falzer Club up in East Falls with a whole bunch of other musicians for Songs of Welcome, a concert for immigrant aid. So go to scottmcclatchy.com. Well, Tim, we're turning the spotlight on you here, metaphorically.
2: All right.
0: So as we mentioned, you were here, you said, about 12 years or so ago.
2: Yeah, I think so.
0: I think you had your EP out at that point. Does that sound about right?
2: It was a kind of a longer EP that I had done at the time. Along the banks of Delaware, mm-hmm. Yeah, that I recorded up at Turtle Studios in South Philly. Yeah, we were promoting that at the time. So, yeah, it was about 12 years ago that we were doing that.
0: Well, welcome back.
2: Thank you. Thank you. It's good to be back.
0: And you want to remind the folks about your show coming up?
1: Yeah, we should.
2: That's right.
1: We're doing a show together.
0: Yeah.
1: Tim, where is the show at?
2: The show, Nicholas, is at 118 North, and that is in the great town of Wayne, Pennsylvania.
1: Yeah, it's in Wayne. It's July 10th, 118 North. It'll be me, Tim, our good friend Kikishima.
2: That's right, Kikishima.
1: It's going to be awesome night. Awesome night.
0: And hopefully I'll get her music on the air in the near future, because she's working on, I believe, her first album.
1: Yes, she is recording this masterpiece, and it is amazing.
2: Yeah, cool. She's phenomenal.
0: I can't wait to hear the album. But, well, Tim, since last time you were here on Hometown Heroes, what have you been doing?
2: Yeah, so...
0: What did you do for a career last summer vacation? No, I don't know. Whatever.
1: Tell us about Italy.
2: Yeah, so to be truthful, I kind of stepped away from writing my own music for a little while.
0: Oh, okay. But
2: funny enough, in the last few years, I feel like I've been playing more than I ever have, doing a lot of just cover stuff. I've actually been playing down here in Delaware a lot with a cover band called The Detours.
0: The Detours? Okay.
2: Yeah, we're just like a loud rock cover band. R&B, we do a lot of 60s, 70s, 80s kind of stuff. So. We play around here. I've been doing kind of a duo thing with a buddy of mine who's also named Tim, this guy, Tim Buchanan, multi-instrumentalist, really known for playing mandolin. He's kind of known up in Philly, especially in like kind of the Irish trad scene for mandolin. But him and I connected a few years ago. We did do an EP. He played some mandolin on it, and him and I have been playing a lot up there. He's actually going to be playing with me at the show at 118 North. We put together a little trio, so it'll be me, Tim Buchanan, and our other friend Tom Gordon.
0: Tim, and Tom.
2: yeah. We don't have a nice
1: Triple T.
0: You don't have a friend named
1: T, as the kids would say.
0: Maybe you need to find someone named Tam or something to play with you too, or something.
2: Yeah.
0: And bring Tums for everyone. So.
2: That's right. but yeah, that we're looking forward to that. I've been playing with those guys for a while. I recorded with Tom. Tom Gordon is kind of his own little recording engineer and producer up in South Philly.

0: Okay.
1: So, you know, we've been rehearsing for this show, and it's the first time the three of us will be doing a gig together. But we're really excited. It's sounding good in rehearsals. We're calling ourselves kind of space folk.
0: Space folk.
1: Space folk. Yeah.
0: All right. I'm intrigued. Space
1: folk. All right. So it'll be good.
0: Well, the song you're going to do for us now, is it in fact space folk, or is it just more folk? Or?
1: It'll probably sound a little more just standard folk.
0: Okay.
1: You know, without all the reverbs and all that.
0: Okay.
1: But yeah, this is a newer one.
0: And you want to tell us anything about it?
1: Yeah, absolutely. So this is called it's called Shadow Time,
0: mm-hmm.
1: Which is a word that I came across a few years ago. That it has something to do with sort of experiencing two times at once. It has some kind of connection to like climate change and that
0: okay.
1: feeling about, you know, like the inevitable ending of the world.
0: Oh, dear. Okay.
1: I kind of personalized it and mm-hmm. made it more about, you know, aging.
0: Okay.
1: And kind of my experience of turning 40 not too long ago. And, you know, sort of at that point, grappling with things and just sort of thinking about things that, like, just never really thought about when I was younger. So,
0: like mortality and humanity and
1: yeah,
0: stuff like that?
1: Yeah, all those things, okay. You know, like light subjects, of course.
0: Right, sure, sure. All right. So, well, this is Tim Hine and Shadow Time, Hometown Heroes on Delaware Public Media.

0: Hometown Heroes on Delaware Public Media.
1: That was incredible. That was beautiful, Tim.
2: Cheers. Thank you.
0: And that was Tim Hine and Shadow Time. Is that a new song?
2: It is new, yeah.
0: So it's not been recorded yet or anything like that?
2: It has not been recorded.
0: Do you plan on recording it?
2: Yeah.
1: Yeah, you need to record that. That's beautiful.
2: In the rehearsals that we've been doing, we've been like, yeah, maybe we should record some of these newer songs. So I think we're going to do it as this trio, and you know, hopefully we can find the time and start doing that. But that is the plan.
0: So if Tim and Tom can find the time.
1: Triple T. Triple T.
0: And that song and this show in general is sponsored in part by the Delaware Division of the Arts in partnership with the National Endowment for the Arts. So, all right, very nice.
1: Yes.
0: Yeah. Well, I think we're done here. I don't know.
1: I think we should be done. That was so good.
0: No. Actually, we're going to play a friend of yours now.
2: Oh yeah.
0: Now, are you guys musical friends, or how do you know Scott Matthews?
2: Yeah. So. Actually, Scott and I know each other. Scott's wife and I used to work together.
0: Okay.
2: We did for a long time. We were actually both cross country coaches together.
0: Oh.
2: So I know Scott originally through that, but then we kind of, you know, hooked up through music, and Scott's been very gracious to like invite me when he does some events at what is that coffee house? Oh, I'm drawing a blank.
0: I think I know the one you're trying to think of, and I'm drawing a blank. Belfont Cafe?
2: Yes, Belfont Cafe. Mm-hmm. That's the one. We've done some things there, and you know, we try to support each other and, you know, throw gigs at each other and that sort of thing. So he also you know, invited me to sing on a couple tracks he did on his last album.
0: Based on a True Story?
2: Yes, that's the one. So
0: so we'll play a song from that album. How about that?
2: Sounds great.
0: All right, well, the song is called The Last Sunflower of the Summer, even though we're not even at midsummer yet, but we can save this in our minds until September or something like that.
2: Yeah.
0: All right. So this is Scott Matthews and the Good Folk, Hometown Heroes on Delaware Public Media.

next to mine. And I cannot let go of this ghost in the bedroom. And I can't

0: Hometown Heroes on Delaware Public Media. Again, that was Scott Matthews and the Good Folk from his latest album. And he has a new single out that played it a few weeks ago. I'm sure we'll play it again soon, called ADHD. So I recommend checking that out as well. Well, Nick.
1: Yeah.
0: Now you're going to play it. And not only does he have a guitar, but he has a harmonica as well. Yeah.
1: Nice.
0: It's going to be a newer song, an older song, or...
1: This is actually a cover by the band.
0: Yeah.
1: You know, shout out to Rob Tate, who you had in the studio.
0: Yeah, not long ago. Mm-hmm.
1: Not too long ago. But I've known Rob for many, many a moon now, and he was like, Nick, you should read Levon Helm's autobiography. So I'm actually reading that right now. So it's funny that the Ophelia came on too, because I just love the band so much. Mm. But this is a new song.
0: Okay.
1: And it's called Roll My Way. I have not recorded it yet, but one thing that I'm looking forward to next week is me and my buddies are going to go to our friend's lake house and just bring all of our recording gear and just have like a 3-day recording session and just have basically the best summer ever.
0: Yeah.
1: And we're going to try to record some new stuff. So, my goal this year, I have a little bingo card, with my girlfriend at home, and we have all these goals for the year. And one of the goals was like write some new songs. And so I just wanted to get back to just writing. I felt like the last year or so I've just been performing so much pushing records and stuff like that, and I missed just like being alone in a room with a guitar and this
0: it's
1: is what I
0: came icing
1: up
0: on
1: with.
0: The cake if it's at a lake house.
1: Yeah, and if it's at a lake house, man.
0: Yeah. And the song is called Roll My Way.
1: This is called Roll My Way.
0: All right. This is Nick Lombardo sans the Decent OK.
1: Yes.
0: On Hometown Heroes, Delaware Public Media.

0: Hometown Heroes and Dollar. Ooh.
1: Something like that.
0: Yeah, very nice. Very nice, sir. You know, I think I now understand why the two of you are performing together.
1: Yeah, we have a very similar vibe, I think. Because we're both decent and okay.
0: Mm-hmm. Maybe even better than decent.
2: Which one are you? Are you decent or okay? Which one am I?
1: I'm cough button.
0: Well, that was very nice.
1: Well, thank you so much. Awesome. Yeah. It's been such a beautiful, like, honestly, just friendship developing, like, getting to meet Tim has, like, really helped me, you know, musically and professionally, and just, he's just been awesome guy to know.
0: Very cool. Well, we're going to have more awesomeness in the second hour. Let's squeeze one more song in this hour. This is the band, a duo, Strays and Misfits. The song is called Thinking About Overthinking. Hometown Heroes on Delaware Public Media.

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1: Hometown Heroes on Delaware Public Media. Again, that is Strays and Misfits. They're a West Grove duo, and on July 25th, they're playing at The Gem in Spring City, PA, along with Antar Goodwin, who I played a couple weeks ago. Look for Strays and Misfits on Facebook or Bandcamp. And that is from their album called Cats Don't Like Us. All right, well, we'll be back with Nick and Tim and more music. How's that, guys?
2: We're back. Yeah,
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2: Ready.
1: All right, we'll be right back. 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From Delaware State University, this is 91.1 WDDE Dover. 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Welcome to the second hour of Hometown Heroes. It's very much like the first hour, except it's an hour later. And we're still going to have a lot of great music coming up, including more music from Tim Hine and Nick Lombardi. And maybe the Decent Okay, too. Yeah, actually, yeah, because we're going to hear a recorded song, and they are on the recorded song.
2: That's right. We're going to have a recorded song on
1: here. The Decent Okay will be represented here, even though they're not physically in the studio with us. Also, we're going to hear music from The Garden Roads, Venom Blues, and a classic from Ike by request. But I want to kick things off with a couple new songs here. First up is a new song by a guy named Jeff Ealing. The song is The Last Goodbye. And I'll warn you right now, it's a beautiful song, but it's a bit of a tearjerker, so... Jeff, he's a Philadelphia singer-songwriter, and he dedicated this song to his mother, who passed away in December after a long battle with dementia, which he calls a devastating disease to watch someone you've known your entire life totally lose all cognitive abilities. You can go to jeffealingmusic.com. Ealing is E-H-L-I-N-G. Jim Salamone produced it, and he had a lot of great musicians with him on the song. And on Friday, Jeff is playing at Hellerick's Adventure Farm in Plumsteadville, PA. The Last Goodbye from Jeff Ealing, Hometown Heroes on Delaware Public Media.